you could be thinking, I need to make a decision. I don't know what, but I need to do something. Whether it's, I don't know where I'm going when I die. What will happen to me once I enter into eternity? Or maybe you are saved, but there's something in the way of your relationship with God. If you have any questions at all, or if you're just the slightest bit curious about these decisions, go to bbnradio.org and you can get in our chat function and talk live one-on-one with one of our workers. So if that's you, don't wait. Get those problems answered right now.

We need to pause and thank the Lord that He is gracious. He is faithful. He is sovereign. He is God. Have you considered this? Refresh your mind and your soul with the Word of God and the God of the Word. God stays. God cares. God guides. God provides. He loves and stabilizes and comforts. And more to the point, He hears. And He'll see your tear and He'll hear your cry if you call out to Him in brokenness of heart tonight.

Thank you for joining with us for the place of spiritual refreshment and soul-searching teaching and preaching and music. We focus upon the cross and the reason why Christ had to go to the cross. The reason for the cross is that you and I might come to know God. Did you know that the Bible says we are reconciled to God by the death of His Son? Romans 5:10 says, "For if, when we were His enemies, we were reconciled to God by the death of His Son, much more being reconciled, we shall be saved by His life."

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We are BBN, and we're praising the Lord for His mercy and grace to all of us. We're thankful for the opportunity to minister to you in the early morning hours, the Word of God, the Gospel of Christ, the truth, the power that changes lives. We have seen the Lord change and transform lives through the Gospel of Christ in the International Ministry of BBN. As always, thank you for praying for us. Thank you for remembering BBN. 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
2: 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And now we'll begin with Isaiah chapter 20, verse 1. Here's Alexander Scorby.
3: In the year that Tartan came unto Ashdod, when Sargon the king of Assyria sent him, and fought against Ashdod and took it, at the same time spake the Lord by Isaiah the son of Amoz, saying, Go and loose the sackcloth from off thy loins, and put off thy shoe from thy foot. And he did so, walking naked and barefoot. And the Lord said, Like as my servant Isaiah hath walked naked and barefoot 3 years for a sign and wonder upon Egypt and upon Ethiopia, so shall the king of Assyria lead away the Egyptians prisoners and the Ethiopians captives, young and old, naked and barefoot, even with their buttocks uncovered, to the shame of Egypt. And they shall be afraid and ashamed of Ethiopia their expectation, and of Egypt their glory. And the inhabitant of this isle shall say in that day, Behold, such is our expectation, whither we flee for help to be delivered from the king of Assyria. And how shall we escape? Chapter 21. The Burden of the Desert of the Sea. As whirlwinds in the south pass through, so it cometh from the desert, from a terrible land. A grievous vision is declared unto me. The treacherous dealer dealeth treacherously, and the spoiler spoileth. Go up, O Elam, besiege, O Media. All the sighing thereof have I made to cease. Therefore are my loins filled with pain. Pangs have taken hold upon me as the pangs of a woman that travaileth. I was bowed down at the hearing of it. I was dismayed at the seeing of it. My heart panted. Fearfulness affrighted me. The night of my pleasure hath he turned into fear unto me. Prepare the table. Watch in the watchtower. Eat, drink. Arise, ye princes, and anoint the shield. For thus hath the Lord said unto me, Go, set a watchman, let him declare what he seeth. And he saw a chariot with a couple of horsemen, a chariot of asses and a chariot of camels. And he hearkened diligently with much heed. And he cried, A lion! My Lord, I stand continually upon the watchtower in the daytime, and I am set in my ward whole nights. And behold, here cometh a chariot of men with a couple of horsemen. And he answered and said, Babylon is fallen, and all the graven images of her gods he hath broken unto the ground. O my threshing and the corn of my floor, that which I have heard of the Lord of hosts, the God of Israel, have I declared unto you. The Burden of Duma. He calleth to me out of Seir, Watchman, what of the night? Watchman, what of the night? The watchman said, The morning cometh, and also the night. If ye will inquire, inquire ye. Return, come. The Burden upon Arabia. In the forest in Arabia shall ye lodge, O ye travelling companies of Dedanim. The inhabitants of the land of Tema brought water to him that was thirsty. They prevented with their bread him that fled. For they fled from the swords, from the drawn sword, and from the bent bow, and from the grievousness of war. For thus hath the Lord said unto me, Within a year, according to the years of an hireling, and all the glory of Kedar shall fail, and the residue of the number of archers, the mighty men of the children of Kedar, shall be diminished, for the Lord God of Israel hath spoken it. Chapter 22. The Burden of the Valley of Vision. What aileth thee now that thou art wholly gone up to the housetops? Thou that art full of stirs, a tumultuous city, a joyous city, thy slain men are not slain with the sword, nor dead in battle. All thy rulers are fled together, they are bound by the archers. All that are found in thee are bound together, which have fled from far. Therefore said I, Look away from me. I will weep bitterly, labor not to comfort me because of the spoiling of the daughter of my people. For it is a day of trouble and of treading down and of perplexity by the Lord God of hosts in the valley of vision, breaking down the walls and of crying to the mountains. And Elam bare the quiver with chariots of men and horsemen, and Kir uncovered the shield. And it shall come to pass that thy choicest valleys shall be full of chariots, and the horsemen shall set themselves in array at the gate. And he discovered the covering of Judah, and thou didst look in that day to the armor of the house of the forest. Ye have seen also the breaches of the city of David, that they are many, and ye gathered together the waters of the lower pool. And ye have numbered the houses of Jerusalem, and the houses have ye broken down to fortify the wall. Ye made also a ditch between the two walls for the water of the old pool. But ye have not looked unto the maker thereof, neither had respect unto him that fashioned it long ago. And in that day did the Lord God of hosts call to weeping, and to mourning, and to baldness, and to girding with sackcloth. And behold, joy and gladness, slaying oxen and killing sheep, eating flesh and drinking wine. Let us eat and drink, for tomorrow we shall die. And it was revealed in mine ears by the Lord of hosts, surely this iniquity shall not be purged from you till ye die, saith the Lord God of hosts. Thus saith the Lord God of hosts, go, get thee unto this treasurer, even unto Shebna, which is over the house, and say, what hast thou here, and whom hast thou here, that thou hast hewed thee out a sepulchre here, as he that heweth him out a sepulchre on high, and that graveth an habitation for himself in a rock? Behold, the Lord will carry thee away with a mighty captivity, and will surely cover thee. He will surely violently turn and toss thee like a ball into a large country. There shalt thou die, and there the chariots of thy glory shall be the shame of thy Lord's house. And I will drive thee from thy station, and from thy state shall he pull thee down. And it shall come to pass in that day that I will call my servant Eliakim the son of Hilkiah, and I will clothe him with thy robe, and strengthen him with thy girdle, and I will commit thy government into his hand. And he shall be a father to the inhabitants of Jerusalem and to the house of Judah. And the key of the house of David will I lay upon his shoulder. So he shall open, and none shall shut, and he shall shut, and none shall open. And I will fasten him as a nail in a sure place, and he shall be for a glorious throne to his father's house. And they shall hang upon him all the glory of his father's house, the offspring and the issue, all vessels of small quantity, from the vessels of cups, even to all the vessels of flagons. In that day, saith the Lord of hosts, shall the nail that is fastened in the sure place be removed, and be cut down and fall, and the burden that was upon it shall be cut off, for the Lord hath spoken it. Chapter 23. The Burden of Tyre. Howl, ye ships of Tarshish, for it is laid waste, so that there is no house, no entering in. From the land of Chittim it is revealed to them. Be still, ye inhabitants of the isle, thou whom the merchants of Zidon that pass over the sea have replenished. And by great waters the seed of Sihor, the harvest of the river, is her revenue, and she is a mart of nations. Be thou ashamed, O Zidon, for the sea hath spoken, even the strength of the sea, saying, I travail not, nor bring forth children, neither do I nourish up young men, nor bring up virgins. As at the report concerning Egypt, so shall they be sorely pained at the report of Tyre. Pass ye over to Tarshish, howl, ye inhabitants of the isle. Is this your joyous city, whose antiquity is of ancient days? Her own feet shall carry her afar off to sojourn. Who hath taken this counsel against Tyre, the crowning city, whose merchants are princes, whose traffickers are the honorable of the earth? The Lord of hosts hath purposed it, to stain the pride of all glory, and to bring into contempt all the honorable of the earth. Pass through thy land as a river, O daughter of Tarshish, there is no more strength. He stretched out his hand over the sea, he shook the kingdoms. The Lord hath given a commandment against the merchant city to destroy the strongholds thereof. And he said, thou shalt no more rejoice, O thou oppressed virgin daughter of Zidon. Arise, pass over to Chittim. There also shalt thou have no rest. Behold the land of the Chaldeans. This people was not till the Assyrian founded it, for them that dwell in the wilderness. They set up the towers thereof, they raised up the palaces thereof, and he brought it to ruin. Howl, ye ships of Tarshish, for your strength is laid waste. And it shall come to pass in that day that Tyre shall be forgotten 70 years, according to the days of one king, after the end of 70 years, shall Tyre sing as an harlot. Take an harp, go about the city, thou harlot that hast been forgotten. Make sweet melody, sing many songs, that thou mayest be remembered. And it shall come to pass after the end of 70 years that the Lord will visit Tyre, and she shall turn to her hire, and shall commit fornication with all the kingdoms of the world upon the face of the earth. And her merchandise and her hire shall be holiness to the Lord. It shall not be treasured nor laid up, for her merchandise shall be for them that dwell before the Lord, to eat sufficiently, and for durable clothing. Chapter 24. Behold, the Lord maketh the earth empty, and maketh it waste, and turneth it upside down, and scattereth abroad the inhabitants thereof. And it shall be as with the people, so with the priest, as with the servant, so with his master, as with the maid, so with her mistress, as with the buyer, so with the seller, as with the lender, so with the borrower, as with the taker of usury, so with the giver of usury to him. The land shall be utterly emptied and utterly spoiled, for the Lord hath spoken this word. The earth mourneth and fadeth away, the world languisheth and fadeth away, the haughty people of the earth do languish. The earth also is defiled under the inhabitants thereof, because they have transgressed the laws, changed the ordinance, broken the everlasting covenant. Therefore hath the curse devoured the earth, and they that dwell therein are desolate. Therefore the inhabitants of the earth are burned, and few men left. The new wine mourneth, the vine languisheth, all the merry-hearted do sigh. The mirth of Tabret ceaseth, the noise of them that rejoice endeth, the joy of the harp ceaseth. They shall not drink wine with a song, strong drink shall be bitter to them that drink it. The city of confusion is broken down, every house is shut up that no man may come in. There is a crying for wine in the streets, all joy is darkened, the mirth of the land is gone. In the city is left desolation, and the gate is smitten with destruction. When thus it shall be in the midst of the land among the people, there shall be as the shaking of an olive tree, and as the gleaning grapes when the vintage is done. They shall lift up their voice, they shall sing for the majesty of the Lord, they shall cry aloud from the sea. Wherefore, glorify ye the Lord in the fires, even the name of the Lord God of Israel in the isles of the sea. From the uttermost part of the earth have we heard songs, even glory to the righteous. But I said, my leanness, woe unto me. The treacherous dealers have dealt treacherously, yea, the treacherous dealers have dealt very treacherously. Fear and the pit and the snare are upon thee, O inhabitant of the earth. And it shall come to pass that he who fleeth from the noise of the fear shall fall into the pit, and he that cometh up out of the midst of the pit shall be taken in the snare. For the windows from on high are open, and the foundations of the earth do shake. The earth is utterly broken down, the earth is clean dissolved, the earth is moved exceedingly. The earth shall reel to and fro like a drunkard, and shall be removed like a cottage, and the transgression thereof shall be heavy upon it, and it shall fall and not rise again. And it shall come to pass in that day that the Lord shall punish the host of the high ones that are on high, and the kings of the earth upon the earth. And they shall be gathered together as prisoners are gathered in the pit, and shall be shut up in the prison, and after many days shall they be visited. Then the moon shall be confounded, and the sun ashamed, when the Lord of hosts shall reign in Mount Zion, and in Jerusalem, and before his ancients gloriously. Chapter 25. O Lord, thou art my God. I will exalt thee, I will praise thy name, for thou hast done wonderful things. Thy counsels of old are faithfulness and truth. For thou hast made of a city an heap, of a defenced city a ruin, a palace of strangers to be no city. It shall never be built. Therefore shall the strong people glorify thee, the city of the terrible nations shall fear thee. For thou hast been a strength to the poor, a strength to the needy in his distress, a refuge from the storm, a shadow from the heat, when the blast of the terrible ones is as a storm against the wall. Thou shalt bring down the noise of strangers as the heat in a dry place, even the heat with the shadow of a cloud. The branch of the terrible ones shall be brought low. And in this mountain shall the Lord of hosts make unto all people a feast of fat things, a feast of wines on the lees, of fat things full of marrow, of wines on the lees well refined. And he will destroy in this mountain the face of the covering cast over all people, and the veil that is spread over all nations. He will swallow up death in victory, and the Lord God will wipe away tears from off all faces, and the rebuke of his people shall he take away from off all the earth. For the Lord hath spoken it. And it shall be said in that day, Lo, this is our God, we have waited for him, and he will save us. This is the Lord, we have waited for him, we will be glad and rejoice in his salvation. For in this mountain shall the hand of the Lord rest, and Moab shall be trodden down under him, even as straw is trodden down for the dunghill. And he shall spread forth his hands in the midst of them, as he that swimmeth spreadeth forth his hands to swim. And he shall bring down their pride together with the spoils of their hands. And the fortress of the high fort of thy walls shall he bring down, lay low, and bring to the ground, even to the dust.
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praising the Lord for His mercy on an early Sunday morning. This is BBN. You may have heard the gospel message many times, but have you believed and received the Lord Jesus Christ? If not, may you be convicted of your need and the urgency of doing so today, while your heart is still tender to the pleading of the Spirit of God. Remember, there is a line by us unseen which crosses every path, which marks the boundary between God's mercy and His wrath. Be saved today. Tomorrow may be too late. Partake of God's amazing grace.

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1: What is really important in life? I know we think about the big things in America. Everything we look at in America is big, successful, rich, powerful. We've developed this mentality across the ages that that's the utmost. And we kind of admire those who have accomplished that, our athletes and our successful businessmen. But you know, the truth of the matter is, and I guess psychologists and others identify this very same principle, but in life, you know, it's the little things that really matter. If you tell your wife, I love you, if you hug your children and let them know they are important to you, and they do the same for you, or share those special words and thoughts and time together. You know what? That's the impact of life. It's not that we're doing so much, but those little things day by day that touch the lives of our children, our wives, our friends, and those round about us.

0: Christ is more important than anything else. You know, that's the commitment of the ministry of BBN. We're interested in people. They may seem like the little things in life today, insignificant sometimes as we murder them by abortion and kill them by the thousands. I'm going to tell you something, God doesn't look at it that way, and neither do we.
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0: From a lifetime of personal study, years in the pastorate and Bible conference ministry, Dr. Lehman Strauss instructs and encourages with his teaching from the Word of God. We're glad you've joined us for Bible study time. Our current series is on the book of James. And now, here is Dr. Lehman Strauss.
1: Today we're going to examine verses 5, 6, 7, and 8. James 1, verses 5 through 8. First, let us pray. Loving Father, we are deeply grateful for thy holy word and for the Holy Spirit, our teacher, and for all the wonderful saints who have dialed our way today. And Lord, we believe that there could be some out there listening who have never been saved, who are not thy children, who do not know what it means to have their sins forgiven and have the joy of everlasting life. God, we pray that the ministry today will be a blessing to all. We want to thank thee for the radio stations who carry Bible study time. And Lord, we pray that thou wilt raise up people to pray and give to help us keep going with the message until the Lord Jesus Christ comes back again. Father, be especially near to our friends who are shut in today. We think of the elderly, people with problems, some of our dear friends with unsaved loved ones. And Lord, for others who have sent in requests, we just have lifted them up to thee in prayer many times, and we do so again. Undertake for us all, Lord. Help us in our spiritual need. Teach us how to lean upon thee, to trust thy word, and to wait patiently for thee. Now take the word and use it today for thy praise. We ask in Jesus' name. Amen. Well, we come to James chapter 1, verses 5, 6, 7, and 8. If any of you lack wisdom, let him ask of God, that giveth to all men liberally, and upbraideth not, and it shall be given him. But let him ask in faith, nothing wavering. For he that wavereth is like a wave of the sea, driven with the wind and tossed. For let not that man think that he shall receive anything of the Lord. A double-minded man is unstable in all his ways. James now takes up the subject matter of his second major lesson, namely wisdom. If any of you lack wisdom. In the first lesson, in verses 2 through 4, we learned that patience is obtained through trial. In this second lesson, verses 5 through 8, we are to learn that wisdom is obtained through prayer. The second lesson is closely related to the first, inasmuch as there is no greater need for wisdom than when we are passing through some deep trial of affliction. It is difficult to act wisely when we have been wronged, or when we are suffering, or when we are experiencing some adversity, or the pinch of poverty, or a tragedy comes. But what is wisdom? Well, wisdom is discernment and judgment and dexterity in the application of knowledge that has already been gained, not only in the arts and sciences, but also in the Scriptures. It is possible for one to acquire vast knowledge and yet lack wisdom. Wisdom does not concern itself with theories and ideas, but with suiting the right means to the right end. Knowledge can become excess baggage when we lack the faculty of using it to obtain perfect and right goals. Wisdom does the right thing in the right way and is certainly one of the most needed virtues today. Wisdom is the right

use of knowledge. Has it ever occurred to you that a person can have college and university degrees but be terribly unwise? And I think we have more educated ignorance today than we have ever had in the history of mankind. Because one is educated with a college or university degree does not make him a wise person. It is only when we use our knowledge wisely that we are using our knowledge wisely that we are giving evidence of being spiritual Christians. And how many Christians are unwise? Oh, they can quote Scripture. Their head is stocked up with all sorts of ideas, but they're not very wise. Oftentimes they are stupid. The outstanding characteristic of our generation, I think, is the absence of true wisdom. You watch the behavior of people today, and I'm sure you will agree with me. Now, I don't want to offend listeners who are highly educated. I believe in education. I did not have the advantage of formal education when I was a boy. I quit school when I was 13 years of age. But I did struggle and work hard to get my education in later life. For example, I graduated from a Bible Institute at the age of 28. I graduated from high school at the age of 30. I graduated from college with an earned degree at the age of 40. I'm simply telling you this to let you know that I am not belittling education. I recommend to young people that they get all the education they can and get it early in life. And I don't want to offend educated people, but I want to say again without apology that our generation is characterized by the absence of true wisdom. We have a lot of educated people who are stupid today, and they show their stupidity by the decisions that they make. They are not very wise. It is through knowledge that man learns to travel faster than sound, but oftentimes shows his lack of wisdom by going faster in the wrong direction. So what matters how fast you're going if you're going in the wrong direction? Through knowledge, we have accumulated piles of information about the world we live in. But we show our lack of wisdom by not learning any better how to live in this world. It is a bad thing when a man lacks wisdom, but it is far worse when that man is so wise in his own conceit that he rejects the true wisdom which comes from God. Some people are born with an alacrity to grasp knowledge. They're keen, they are sharp mentally. Oh, they can pick things up fast. But when that knowledge is set against God and His Word, people like that become dangerous. Jesus said that wisdom was something that was very profitable and very necessary. James said, if you lack it, you ask of God. We Christians can't afford to make decisions on our own. God knows what is best for His children, and we need to come humbly, requesting wisdom for every issue of life. After all, God's will is best for us. When I need understanding, I have to ask God to enlighten me. And I need understanding many times. And there is no time in my Christian experience when I need wisdom more than when I am passing through difficulty, when I'm going through a trial, when I am faced with some adversity or affliction. I need God's wisdom then, because then I'm not thinking as clearly as I ought to think. And my decisions can be very hasty and unwise. And so I can't afford to make a decision on my own. And we Christians have to turn to God in prayer. When we need understanding, we must ask God to enlighten us. A multitude of situations arise in which we become conscious that we need wisdom. Oh, dear brothers in Christ, this is good advice for us. If any of you lack wisdom, let him ask of God. Solomon asked, he said, O Lord my God, give thy servant an understanding heart to judge thy people, that I may discern between good and bad. And God said to him, Behold, I have done according to thy words. Lo, I have given thee a wise and an understanding heart. 1 Kings 3, verses 7 through 12. What God did for Solomon, my friends, He will do for any of us who are His children. Let a Christian ask God for wisdom to do the right thing and not the wrong thing, and that Christian can be certain that the prayer will be answered.
Doubtless, many believers among us desire the wisdom of God, but we don't know how to go about getting it. There is a proverb which says, wisdom is the principal thing. Therefore, get wisdom, and with all thy getting, get understanding. Proverbs 4:7. The Bible tells us what things we are to seek after and how we are to go about getting them. In the matter of wisdom, it is given to those of God's children who ask for it. James says, if any of you lack wisdom, let him ask of God. Here is a simple definition of prayer, a definite request for something we lack, and that something is wisdom. Look with me at a significant verse from one of the Psalms. It's Psalm 111, verse 10. The psalmist wrote, the fear of the Lord is the beginning of wisdom. You see, if we want to understand the will of God, it is of the utmost importance that we be right with God. The person who has no respect nor reverence for God is anything but a wise person. And this verse shows us the test of common sense. The fear of the Lord is the beginning of wisdom. Wisdom, no matter how high or perfect, has its roots in submissiveness to the laws of God. Only a fool denies or defies God. A Plato, an Aristotle, a Socrates, they accumulate vast knowledge and seek to know wisdom. But until the philosopher bows in humble reverence before the sovereign God, he doesn't know anything. And Einstein may be a genius in mathematics, but without God in his life, he must go on the records as a man without wisdom. And let me tell you here, my dear friends, that the man, Einstein, who was an atheist and who did not believe in God, was a man without wisdom, a brilliant man, a man with vast knowledge, a man of whom his wife said that he had it in his head. All he needed was a pad and a pencil to write it down. He never had to go to books for information. He had it all in his head. And yet he denied God, a man with vast knowledge, but no wisdom. At a conference attended by outstanding churchmen and scientists, a paper was read from Albert Einstein, in which he said, in their struggle for the ethical good, teachers of religion must have the stature to give up the doctrine of a personal God. Now, to me, that's blasphemy. Let the word of God answer the likes of Einstein. The fool hath said in his heart, there is no God. A wise man would never say there is no God. Only a fool would say there is no God. Job raised the question in Job 28:12, but where shall wisdom be found? And where is the place of understanding? And the remainder of that chapter answers this universal question. Wisdom is not found in the land of the living, verse 13, nor in the depth of the sea, Job 28:14. It cannot be purchased with the gold of Ophir, Job 28, verses 15 and 16, nor can it be purchased with the precious stones of the earth, for the price of wisdom is above rubies, Job 28, verses 17 to 19. And then God answered the quest of Job. Verse 28 says, and unto man God said, behold, the fear of the Lord, that is wisdom, and to depart from evil, that is understanding. Dear friends, God is the author and the source of all wisdom. He planned the universe and man. He alone knows the intricate workings of all things, and God's wisdom he gives only to those who fear him. A man may look deeply into science and philosophy for true wisdom, but he will look in vain. Joseph, you remember, was a prisoner in Egypt. Yet because Joseph feared God, he was possessed of a wisdom greater by far than that of the wise men and the astrologers of Egypt. Daniel, you will recall, was a captive in Babylon. Yet he could advise the king and Babylon's wisest men, even the worldly wise men. Why? Because he feared God. Paul was a prisoner in chains, yet he could advise the navigators on the sea better than they knew themselves. Why? Because Paul feared God. Most certainly the fear of the Lord is the beginning of wisdom. Shut out God from your life and you list yourself among fools. Let's look now at the process by which God imparts his perfect wisdom to man. I think we would miss a great deal in our study on wisdom if we failed to look at a New Testament classic which contrasts worldly wisdom with divine wisdom.
I am thinking of Paul's record in 1 Corinthians chapter 1, verses 18 through 31, where God says, I will destroy the wisdom of the wise and will bring to nothing the understanding of the prudent. Whenever a man like the late Dr. Einstein chooses to stand with a philosophical thought that denies God, he places himself on the side that cannot win. If men like that had pure and perfect wisdom, why did not God choose such men as his servants and his messengers? Verse 20 of 1 Corinthians chapter 1 asks, where is the wise or the thinker? Where is the scribe or the writer? Where is the disputer or the speaker? Not one man, regardless of how able a thinker, a writer, or a speaker he might be, has ever been called of God to speak or write for God if he did not reverently fear God. God completely bypasses the worldly wise man who denies him, because by divine decree, the world through its wisdom cannot know God, 1 Corinthians 1:21. As a matter of fact, God rejects the wisdom of this world, and he employs the foolishness of preaching to save men. Why? Because the foolishness of God in man's estimate is wiser than men, and the weakness of God, in man's estimate, of course, is stronger than men. Now in 1 Corinthians 1:30, we come to the contrast between the wise and the strong in human sight and the wise and the strong in God's sight. Look at verse 30 of 1 Corinthians 1. But of him are ye in Christ Jesus, who of God is made unto us wisdom and righteousness and sanctification and redemption. Since Christ is God manifest in the flesh, and he is the perfect expression of the divine attribute of wisdom. And the moment a man exercises saving faith in the Lord Jesus Christ, that man comes in touch with true wisdom, and not before then. The divinely appointed starting place, then, is the believing sinner's contact with the Lord of wisdom at this meeting place. The meeting place, my friend, is the cross, where the sinner comes and bows to the Lord Jesus Christ and receives him as Lord and Savior. Things which, without him, are impossible to procure are made available through Christ, and one of these is wisdom. The Christian does not obtain his wisdom from men like Plato and Aristotle and Socrates and Einstein or some other philosopher or scientist of renown, but he obtains his wisdom through the Lord Jesus Christ and the written word of God. Thus Christ is made unto every believer wisdom. Even as the origin of our union with Christ is of God, so in its effect Christ is made unto us all that God is. Here its effect is stated as wisdom. Union with the Lord Jesus Christ makes the believer a truly wise person. Most men whom God has used have been men from the common walks of life, men who believed in Jesus Christ and were empowered by the Holy Spirit to do great works for him. Occasionally, God saved and used someone who would have made his mark among the people of his day, but such were in the minority. Paul was one of them. Paul later wrote, not many wise men after the flesh, not many mighty, not many noble are called. I'm glad Paul didn't say not any, because there have been some mighty men, some wise men, some noble men and women whom God has chose. But God is choosing and using humble men to whom he can speak and to whom he can impart divine wisdom for every emergency in this life. By relegating the wisdom of men to its insignificant place, God elevates to its rightful place and position a simple trust in his Son. James says, God giveth liberally. If any of you lack wisdom, let him ask of God, who giveth to all men liberally. Please note the word liberally in your Bible. God's liberality is seen on every hand. We have more of most things than we actually need. I'm sure you will agree with that. I know a dear saint of God who enjoys a measure of health and happiness, yet she has had 7 major operations which necessitated the removal of the lung, a kidney, 1 breast, a part of the intestine, and the appendix. Well, God is equally liberal in giving spiritual gifts to those who ask. If you ask for wisdom in order that you might do right,
you can expect God to give liberally of His wisdom. Why? Because your motive justifies it. And you may rest assured He'll not upbraid you. James says, "And He upbraideth not." Men may scold us when we ask of them, but God will never scold us. You will never hear God say to you, "You made your bed, so lie in it." No, no, God will never do that to a sincere Christian. A little lad of 10 years asked his father twice in one evening for information concerning a problem in arithmetic. The father became a bit annoyed. He said, "Oh, use your own common sense and figure it out for yourself." Well, our Heavenly Father never upbraids His children in such fashion. God giveth freely of His wisdom. "He that spared not His own Son, but delivered Him up for us all, how shall He not with Him also freely give us all things?" Possibly at some time in your life you have asked direction, but did not feel that God actually gave you that wisdom for which you sought. Well, James deals in part with this problem of what is commonly referred to as unanswered prayer. James adds in verses 6 and 7, "But let him ask in faith." Oh, there is a condition then? You bet there is. "Let him ask in faith, nothing wavering. For he that wavereth is like a wave of the sea, driven with the wind and tossed. For let not that man think that he shall receive anything of the Lord." Verses 6 and 7 of James 1. Now, answer this. What earthly parent does not want the confidence and faith of his children? And just as any mother and father would be displeased should the children show lack of faith in them, so without faith it is impossible to please God. Hebrews 11:6. God has decreed that faith is an essential requisite to answered prayer. Matthew 21:22 says, "All things whatsoever ye shall ask in prayer, believing, ye shall receive." Mark 11:24 says, "What things soever ye desire, when ye pray, believe that ye receive them, and ye shall have them." While God will not upbraid His children for asking, we have one instance on record where our risen Lord met with His disciples, and He upbraided them with their unbelief and hardness of heart, because they believed not them which had seen Him after He was risen. Mark 16:14. That's an interesting contrast, isn't it? James says God upbraideth not if we pray in faith. Jesus did upbraid His disciples because they did not believe. Christian brothers and sisters, you and I cannot expect to claim the promise in James 1:5 if we are guilty of doubt, as recorded in verse 6. We must ask in faith. There are reasons other than unbelief, of course, why our prayers are not answered, but we cannot deal with them at this time. If you're interested in a further detailed study on prayer, you should write for our book, Sense and Nonsense About Prayer. This has been a very popular book and well received by many people, and you will get some lessons from the Scriptures on the subject of prayer. Let's come back now to James in bringing this brief meditation to a close. Only God is completely trustworthy. Each one of us has at some time put faith in some person who has failed us. But, dear friends, God has never proved unfaithful to any one of us. God has never failed to keep a promise to me. I have learned from experience that it is better to trust in the Lord than to put confidence in man. I've had some people disappoint me. I remember a man one time in a church I served as pastor. He said, "Pastor, I want you to know you can always count on me. You can always depend on me." And do you know, beloved, that man was the only man in that church who ever betrayed me. We cannot always count on human beings, but we can always count on God. God is faithful. If any of you lack wisdom, let him ask of God, who giveth to all men liberally and upbraideth not. But let him ask in faith, nothing wavering. Have you ever checked that word wavering? No Christian is more restless than when he is wavering.
like the billows of the sea driven with the wind and tossed. He is never settled, now in the depths, then on the heights, never unswerving, like a vessel tossed about, driven here and there, seeking advice first from this person, then another person, and he falls an easy prey to false teachers. Such restless Christians are carried about with every wind of doctrine. Ephesians 4:14. The doubter receives much and often confusing advice from men. But my dear friends, you will never receive confusing advice from God. Well, friends, our time is up, and we're going to have to stop there. God willing, I'll be back same time, same station next week, and we'll continue our delightful study in this precious little epistle of James. God bless you until we meet again.

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1: Scripture says that we are to test every spirit to see if it comes from God. But what does that mean? Well, stay with us today and we'll find out together.

0: Welcome to the Question and Answer program with our Bible teacher, Dr. J. Vernon McGee. This program is a ministry of the Through the Bible Radio Network. Now let's get to those questions. Our first one comes to us from a listener in Los Angeles who writes, "In studying Titus chapter 2, verse 11, I came to the understanding that the verse was saying that all men would have the opportunity to be exposed to salvation through the gospel. What is your opinion on this verse?"
1: Well, I personally believe that the verse means something just a little different than that. But let's read the verse first. And that's verse 11 of chapter 2 of the little epistle to Titus. It reads, "For the grace of God that bringeth salvation hath appeared to all men." And this actually has to do with the appearance of the Lord Jesus as a little baby at Bethlehem, and then yonder in the carpenter's shop, and then as he was yonder in the temple asking and answering questions of the scribes of that day. And later on, he was to have a real encounter with that group, and then his coming, 30 years of age, to begin his ministry, then his arrest, his trial, which was a mockery, and his death upon the cross. And then 3 days later, his resurrection from the dead. And that is what Paul means, the grace of God that bringeth salvation hath appeared. It means has appeared to all men. Now God is not just appearing to the nation Israel. He's not just using them as his witness. Now God has a salvation that appeared for all men, the historical Jesus, who came into the world 1,900 years ago, wrought out salvation for all men. Now, it's your business and my business to get this word out to all men. And there never has been a time that all men have heard it. And I'd say that to the condemnation of the church, because we are guilty. We have not obeyed the Lord Jesus in this matter. And until every person on top side of this earth hears the word of God, you and I can't say that we are obedient to Christ. I get a little weary today of all of this talk about I'm totally dedicated to Christ. My life is yielded to him. Well, then why don't you get busy? Why don't you start getting the word of God out? What are you doing? Just sitting there. A great many people that are singing, standing on the promises, are actually sitting on the premises. They're not doing anything. And we need to recognize that that is our business. This is for all men. Now, that's the way that I understand this. And I understand it to mean that here is a salvation that is not for Israel only. You see that the problem that Paul was up against is not a problem that we're up against. There were men like Simon Peter that felt that their ministry was just to the nation Israel, just to their own people. And Simon Peter couldn't actually understand why God would want to save a Roman centurion like Cornelius, although he was apparently to all outward appearances a good man, but he couldn't have been a Roman centurion and been that good. Roman centurions were generally very brutal soldiers. So they wouldn't have got that position. And why would God want to save him? Simon Peter had trouble with that. Paul had no trouble with that at all. He was the apostle to the Gentiles. But Paul had that problem to get a young man by the name of Titus, a young Jewish convert who now wants to witness for Jesus, to see that the grace of God that bringeth salvation hath appeared to all men, and that grace of God now is for all men. And that is what you and I are to do today, is to try to get this word out to all men. And I believe that that is actually our primary business.
0: Our next question comes to us from a listener in Columbia, Pennsylvania, who says, "Could you please explain how Christians are to test the spirits, whether they are of God, as indicated in 1 John 4, verse 1.
1: And we're told very definitely, "Beloved, believe not every spirit." And just because the thing today is religious and uses a Bible doesn't mean that that is a work of God we're told here, but try the spirits, whether they are of God, because many false prophets are gone out into the world. Now, right here in California, all kinds of cults and isms arise out here. This climate is good for oranges, and it's good for lemons, and it's great for flowers, and it's also good for nuts. A lot of religious nuts, by the way. And they grow and thrive in this area. And this is really a place where you need to try the spirits. Now, I think that a great many gullible people have been taken in by these cults. Now, what is it that characterized these people that went into a cult? Now, I disagree today with the psychologist that has got the word out that all of us today are vulnerable. All are not vulnerable. No Christian, no child of God is vulnerable to this sort of thing. Even when Antichrist appears, the Lord Jesus Christ says that he'll be a miracle worker, and he says if it is possible to deceive the elect, he'd be able to deceive the elect, but it's not possible. Now, you can fool them for a while, but they'll catch on. We have seen that over the years here. Right now, there have come to us letters relative to a certain cult. And I can't mention these things on radio, but these people have come out of this cult. And I have one letter from a man that's quite interesting to read. He says, I do not know how I was fooled for these many years. What was the thing that fooled him? Well, of course, the cult gave him false propaganda. But the interesting thing that characterizes these folk today is ignorance of the Word of God. Here are people who've been exposed to the Word of God. They seem to have no spiritual understanding of the Bible at all. They do not study it. Oh, they read a verse every now and then and may have a little devotion, but they really don't get down to the Word of God. Actually, today, we are seeing a great deal of so-called Bible teaching right now. Instead of giving the water of life, it's vapor. And somebody says, why? They use the Bible and they teach about Jesus, his deity. I know, they do that. Vapor's water, but it's vapor. And it's not really the water of life. And those people never get grounded in the Word of God. I do not believe a person who's grounded in the Word of God can be lured by these charlatans that appear from time to time and lead off a great many people. And they're generally people that are church-oriented. That is, they've been going to church, but they never seem to get anywhere as far as the Bible is concerned. Now, sometimes that's the fault of the church, that they do not teach the Word of God to their people. And when they do not, then they're open prey for the first leader that comes along and promises them something for nothing and uses a little magic, and they go after him. My friends, if you are built up in the Word of God solidly, you're not going to be able to do that. That's a way to try the spirits, by the Word of God. You have to use that. And I would say that if anybody comes along and begins to put an emphasis on material things and promises you a great many material things, and it's nice to have them, and it's nice to have that kind of security, but you better beware of that if they've turned from the spiritual to the physical. And there is a great deal today of promising people magic and material things. And that's dangerous. That leads to a charismatic leader. And we just don't need him right now, because the devil's got one that's coming along a little later on. And I just don't like the appearance of so many antichrists in our day.
0: Our final question today comes from a listener in Nevada, Oklahoma. She says, as a nurse, I've seen a number of delusional people who have thought they were Jesus or that they were burning in hell. Many had an aversion to God. Could you please explain what part demon possession might play in their responses and attitudes?
1: I think, first of all, that we should say that we run in cycles in this country on certain subjects. We Americans have that tendency to do that. We are great faddists. We go for a certain fad, a certain thing, and then it disappears and something new comes along. Well, Christians are certainly guilty of that. We have been through this matter of the tongues, or as it started out, glossolalia, and then it became charismatic. And then we had a great emphasis that has been placed on demonology. And during that period, it was amazing how many Christians were around casting out demons. You'd think they were doing it so fast, it was sort of like swatting flies. And then we switched from that over to the subject of angels. And we went through a period and books appeared on the subject of angels. Now the thing right at present is death. And I don't know what'll come up after death, but apparently there'll be something that will be coming along. I felt death was on the way, but I couldn't think of what would happen after that. But I'm sure that we will be in something else. Now, as a result, there was a great deal of false information given relative what the Bible teaches about demonology, about demons. Well, to begin with, and I want to be as brief as I can, actually, in the gospel record, we have really only four notable instances where the Lord Jesus cast out demons. And the encounter was, of course, quite real. You have that at the very beginning of the ministry of the Lord Jesus, one of his first miracles, actually, and it took place at Capernaum, where he'd moved his headquarters. And I will turn to the record Mark gives of this, and Luke also has the record, but I turn to chapter 1, verse 21 of Mark, and I'd like to just read this. They went into Capernaum, and straightway on the Sabbath day, he entered into the synagogue and taught. And they were astonished at his doctrine, for he taught them as one that had authority and not as the scribes. And there was in their synagogue a man with an unclean spirit. And he cried out, saying, "Let us alone. What have we to do with thee, thou Jesus of Nazareth? Art thou come to destroy us? I know thee, who thou art, the Holy One of God." And Jesus rebuked him, saying, "Hold thy peace and come out of him." And when the unclean spirit had torn him and cried with a loud voice, he came out of him. And they were all amazed, insomuch that they questioned among themselves, saying, "What thing is this? What new doctrine is this? For with authority commanded he even the unclean spirits, and they do obey him." Now, apparently, in our Lord's day, there was a manifestation of what we call demonology, that is, of the working of demons and people possessed with demons. Although, again, I say, there's actually only four notable instances. We do not have time to deal with each one of them, but there are certain inferences that we draw from these records. One is, where did they come from? And we assume, as we dealt with that not long ago, that they are what are known as fallen angels. They were with Satan when he led the rebellion against God. They are in gradation. Some of them have great power. Daniel reveals that they were even able to block his pathway. We do not recognize the power and the influence of them. We're told that we're to put on the whole armor of God, that we may be able to stand against the wiles of the devil. And Paul, in writing to the Ephesians, he dealt with that in a very definite way, in such a way that very candidly we notice that they do affect the Christian's life down here. For he says, we wrestle not against flesh and blood, but against principalities. That's one gradation of these demons. Against powers, that's a lower one. Against the rulers of the darkness of this world. And if we want to use a military term, there are the generals, and there are the colonels, and then there are the majors, there are the captains, there are the lieutenants, and then there are the buck privates. And this is spiritual wickedness in high places. And these minions of evil are carrying out the commands and wishes of Satan down here. They'll do everything that they can do to block men from hearing the gospel. Satan's blinded these people that are unsaved and blinded them with light, by the way. Not with darkness necessarily, but with light. All of this cult business today. They carry a Bible, they talk about God, and then proceed to get as far from him and the Word of God as they possibly can. But you see, all of that has the outward trappings of being Christian or being a church, when in reality it's not that at all. And that is definitely the work of demons, by the way. You don't have to be possessed of a demon to be led off into these things today, because after all, they work through these organizations. They work through others and can affect the lives of men and women down here on this earth. And Paul says that you and I are to be very much aware of the fact that we're wrestling. There is a warfare going on, and it's against these powers of darkness, so that demons are quite a real thing. Now we come to demon possession. Is it possible for Christians to cast out demons? Well, I think that that is possible. But we went through this fad not too long ago, and I'm afraid a great many people got the idea they were casting out demons, and they were not doing it at all. They thought they were. And it is so easy to say certain ones are possessed with demons when actually they're not. Now, let's come down to this question that this party has of people in mental institutions today. I think very candidly that a great many people have probably had an opportunity to hear the gospel. They've heard the Word of God. They may have heard it in a very wrong fashion, but nevertheless, they've heard it, and they are mentally defective in some way. They have some form of abnormality, and there are many forms of abnormality, by the way. I almost went into this field when I was in college. My psychology professor, he let me assist him and gave me certain chores to do, and I used to give tests and that sort of thing. And he offered me a scholarship to pursue this and get a master's and become a psychiatrist. Well, I've always thanked God it didn't go that direction, but it certainly was tempting to me as a young man at the time. And I do know that there are many forms of abnormality. And at that time, I was very much puzzled. And I'm not saying that I'm not exactly clear today that there's a fine line between an abnormality and demon possession. And I think that a great many people just have an abnormality. Maybe it's a mental deficiency in some sort. It may be some hang-up in some area. But it's not necessarily demon possession. I think we need to be very careful of that, because it was during a certain period, even here in our country, that if a woman was just a little off, you know, mentally, she was declared to be a witch. And they were out witch hunting in those days. And there are a lot of peculiar people in this world, you see, so you can come up with that. That's a dangerous procedure, I would say. It's very easy for us to think that the other fellow is peculiar, but maybe we're not peculiar. It's like the old Scottish elder that said to his wife, he says, I think everybody in this world is peculiar, except you and me. And he says, sometimes I think you be a little peculiar. Well, the thing is that so easy for us to attach this to someone else. And then I'd like to let you in on something. All of us have some form of abnormality. Now, you say, wait a minute. No, I'm not going to wait a minute. I remember in studying abnormal psychology, I went in to talk to this professor. I had access to him, and I went in one day, and I said, Doctor, I want to talk to you about a very personal matter. And he laughed, and he says, and I know what it is. And I said, well, what is it? He said, you are going to tell me that you've discovered that in studying the etiology of some forms of abnormality that you have some of the symptoms. I said, yeah, that's right. I find that I've got some of the symptoms. He says, did you know every member of the class comes in sooner or later to talk about that? We all have some form. And after all, what is normal today? Normal is where most of us are. And yet the whole human race is way out in left field as far as the relationship to God's concerned. But we call that normal today, you see. And that's the way the psychologist works. At one end is the subnormal, and the other end, of course, is the supernormal. There are a lot of people that are geniuses, and some of them a little strange, you know. And then the subnormal down at the other extreme of the human family. And I think it's very dangerous to attach that to it. But I want to come back and say this, that when these people go off like that, claiming to be a prophet or claiming some supernatural power, that sort of thing, it's a sort of a hysteria. And that type of thing is not necessarily a demon possession. It means that they have a background, probably, of having heard the gospel, and maybe when they were at better times in their life, that they maybe have rejected the gospel. I've always felt that that is the thing that is back of a great deal of this sort of thing. And therefore, you and I today need to be very careful about saying that abnormal people are demon-possessed, because I don't think that that is true, certainly not always, and it's not the rule even. I think that demon possession could be one of the most subtle things that is possible, and I actually believe that there are certain people that are demon-possessed. And we've had many strange characters that have come along. And I think that that's the type of individual today that is more dangerous than that slobbering fella that's walking around claiming to be John the Baptist or something else. I think we're looking in the wrong place for demons today. And I do not subscribe to the fact that these people that are abnormal are necessarily demon-possessed. They're not the same thing. And I think that you can put too much attention on this type of thing. Instead of all of this interest in Satan and interest in demons, let's put our interest over on the person of the Lord Jesus Christ. You remember when we're to run the Christian race, we're looking unto Jesus, the author and finisher of the faith. It doesn't say to look under the subject of demons or look unto Satan, find out all you can about him. I think we ought not to be ignorant of his devices, but to make this the main thrust is a grave danger. So I would say that I would not treat these people that are mentally ill necessarily as being demon-possessed. Certainly some of them could be.
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There's a question posed in Judges chapter 14, what is sweeter than honey? That reminds me of that old hymn, Jesus is the sweetest name I know. And that's our next song in BBN's Music Room this morning. Indeed,

Psalm 19, verse 10 tells us the word of God is sweeter also than honey and the honeycomb. Have you taken your honey today, this morning? Well, go to the word of God. It's time to partake of some biblical honey. Taste, and you will find the Lord indeed is good, and his name is sweet.

You ever find yourself needing a reminder to trust the Lord? Have you turned your focus on the circumstances surrounding you? It's easy to do so. Here are some biblical reasons to trust the Lord, no matter what is going on, and my, are there things going on in society today? Well, we trust the Lord because He said so. Trust in the Lord with all your heart. We trust the Lord because He's powerful. Thine, O Lord, is the power. We trust the Lord because He rules all. The king's heart is in the hand of the Lord. We trust the Lord because He has a plan, declaring the end from the beginning. And we trust the Lord because He cares. Casting all your cares upon Him, for He careth for you, my friend.

It's Music Room programming from BBN for an early Sunday morning, the Lord's Day morning, a morning that offers a wonderful opportunity to gather together with our brothers and sisters in Christ in our local assembly. Every Christian should desire to be with God's people when they assemble. The church service is where the power of the Word is brought to bear upon the hearts and lives of those who profess to be children of God. I was told of a little widow in someone's community who, with her 8 children, walked nearly 2 miles summer and winter in order to meet with other Christians. She had seen the influence of that training multiplied in the lives of her son and daughters. And the Lord's promise to be in the midst should be sufficient incentive for every believer to be present.

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2: Welcome to Science, Scripture, and Salvation, a radio ministry of the Institute for Creation Research. In this program, we want to encourage you in your Christian faith by showing how scientific evidence supports the Bible, particularly the Genesis account. The book of Genesis lays the foundation for all matters addressed in the rest of the Bible: the nature of God, His sovereignty in creation, man's purpose, sin, marriage, family, and why we need a Savior are all introduced and explained in Genesis. When we see that the first and most foundational book of the Bible can be trusted in all matters, including science, it builds confidence in the rest of the inspired Word all the way to Revelation. I'm Frank Sherwin, zoologist and research associate with the Institute for Creation Research. Join me for today's show of Science, Scripture, and Salvation. Proverbs 30:28 says, "The spider skillfully grasps with its hands, and it is in the king's palaces." At any given time, no matter where we are, we're not far from those infamous arachnids, most of which are not a threat. Many feel a natural revulsion when they experience spiders up close and personal, but like the mosquito, God had a plan for them in our ecosystem. What is immediately apparent is that spiders have always been spiders and did not evolve from a non-spider ancestor. In 2014, an evolutionist reported that, quote, "spider gene study reveals tangled evolution," end quote. Well, tangled indeed. Creationists maintain spiders were created as spiders, as scripture and science shows. When it comes to their origin, two evolutionists stated, quote, "most zoologists believe that arachnids arose from the Eurypterids and were early terrestrial inhabitants," end quote. Well, creation scientists believe that God created spiders as spiders during the creation week just thousands of years ago. Indeed, even fossil spiders are 100% spider. In a news story of April of 2011, we read, and I quote, "tufts of hair-like fibers seen on its legs showed this 165-million-year-old arachnid to be the oldest known species of the largest web-weaving spiders alive today, the golden orb weavers, or Nephila." Going back even further in evolutionary time reveals two fossil spiders from Crossley, England. They were found in sedimentary rock dated by evolutionists at 310 million years ago. Yet, as the creation model predicts, they're still just spiders. Well, here's an easy recipe. Take food, metabolically convert it into sticky glue, then allow air to contact it while rapidly stretching it into an impossibly narrow, nimble thread as strong as steel. Well, there you have it. Spider silk. We tend to take for granted the incredible detail and beauty of a typical spider web. The Creator designed most species of spider to secrete a special web that scientists have long appreciated and have attempted to copy. They have found that web strands are comparable in strength to fused quartz fibers. Zoologists discovered that spiders have anywhere from 1 to 4 pairs of spinnerets located in the abdomen of the spider. Now, the normal number are 3 pairs. In addition, there are among with the spinnerets 7 silk glands, each making a strand for a unique purpose. Many dozens of these tiny tubes lead to these specially designed abdominal glands. Earliest evidence of a spider's silk spinning activity is a fossil discovered from 380 million year old sedimentary rocks near Gilboa, New York. It is clear that spiders, along with their silk producing parts, have always been spiders. Some spiders even use a long trailing thread for a process called ballooning. The creature secretes a line and allows the wind to carry it and the spider aloft for places unknown. Spiders have landed on ships far out at sea. Evolutionists, true to their worldview, call this amazing ability of the Chelaforemes nothing more than a unique adaptation. Two secular authors state in a 2005 college biology textbook, quote, "Each spider engineers a style of web characteristic of its species and builds it perfectly on the first try. This complex behavior is apparently inherited," end quote. Well, creation scientists maintain that spiders were created with this amazing ability and carry this ability with them as they continue to thrive and move across the earth. In regard to webs before the fall, they could very well have been made as decorations, as some species do even today. Evolutionists state in the BBC Nature News in 2011, quote, "Exactly why the spiders adorn their webs is unclear. A team has made a discovery in one spider species that suggests the spiders use adornments tacitly to make their webs more visible to animals that might accidentally damage them," end quote. Now it's time for a short break. I'll return with some final words on this topic in a moment.
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2: Welcome back to Science, Scripture, and Salvation, a radio ministry of the Institute for Creation Research. We saw in the first half of our program that the fossil record reveals that when we do find spiders, they're always spiders, 100%, not on their way to becoming spiders. We also saw that the silk spinning ability of spiders is totally unique, and that the anatomy and the physiology involved with the production of silk is beyond man's ability to ever comprehend something like that and to produce it themselves. And then we found that each spider engineers a style of web that's characteristics of its species and builds it perfectly the first try, that again reveals the creative hand of God. Well, one thing is certain, the webs before the fall must have been large, spectacular, and beautiful. Indeed, spider silk has been found to conduct light almost as well as glass fiber, opening the door to biosensor, laser, and microchip research, according to the Optical Society in 2012. But what was the purpose and the function of spider venom before the fall, when everything was supposed to be very good? Creationist scientists continue to research, and answers are becoming apparent. While creationists ponder the purpose of some aspects of spider physiology prior to the fall, it's now evident that their toxicity actually has the potential to save many people from starvation. Well, how is that? Well, as the world's population continues to grow at approximately 80 million souls per year, it's important to make maximum use of the various food crops. Unfortunately, crop loss to insect pests is around 10%, food that could be used to nourish millions of people. Reducing this intolerable loss by way of traditional pesticides like chlorinated hydrocarbons is costly, and it also gets into the ecosystem and causes problems. It adversely affects the environment, and insects are becoming increasingly resistant to the poisons. But let's keep in mind that insect resistance to pesticide is, however, hardly evidence of Darwinian evolution. The insects are the same genus and the same species both before and after the pesticide resistance. One way of battling crop-destroying insects is to use more environmentally friendly compounds that are just as deadly to these pests. We've all heard of nicotine that's found in cigarette tobacco. But nicotine from the tobacco plant is one such natural pesticide. It can be diluted and applied and has, as one scientific publication said, and I quote, "a much lower acute mammalian toxicity and greater field persistence, end quote. Oddly enough, using spider venom as a natural insecticide may be another method. Research biologists suggest that using a peptide, that's a compound of two or more amino acids, isolated from spider venom that is poisonous to insects. This chemical is called insecticidal spider venom peptide, or ISVP. Consider the benefits man has discovered from spider venom. Two evolutionists said in 2013, and I quote, "A large number of sulfur-rich insecticidal peptides have been isolated from spider venoms. Many of these have desirable properties for the development as bioinsecticides, including high potency, rapid speed of kill, lack of vertebrate toxicity, and that also includes people, low production costs, and actively against a wide range of crop pests and disease vectors," end quote. A University of California, Berkeley graduate student has discovered two beautiful new species of peacock spiders in southeast Queensland, Australia. The student, Madeline Girard, named the two colorful creatures Sparkle Muffin and Skeletorus. The report on LiveScience.com quotes an evolutionist entomologist saying the peacock spider group is more varied than previously thought. Well, non-Darwinists wholly agree. There is much variation within the created spider kind. But wherever they're found, spiders always display eight legs, remarkable eye structure, and are, as creationists predict, 100% spiders. So what we've seen in the program is that not only have spiders always been spiders, whenever they're fossilized with their eight legs and a remarkable eye structure, always as spiders. And we find that the ability for these spiders to make webs is very, very unique to each individual species. So we find that spiders certainly are clear evidence of creative design and organization that goes into these amazing arachnids. The Apostle Paul said in Romans chapter 1 and verse 20 that God's creation is clearly seen, and certainly we can appreciate and we can see God's clearly seen creation in these amazing creatures that we call the spiders. Thank you for joining us on Science, Scripture, and Salvation, a radio ministry of the Institute for Creation Research. That's all the time we have for our program today, but we would love to connect with you through our website at icr.org. For over 45 years, ICR has equipped believers with evidence of the Bible's accuracy and authority by showing how science supports the Genesis creation account. 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

When Jesus came to earth, he chose to share the experiences of those he came to save. He dwelt among us, tabernacled with us. And Jesus doesn't need to reacquaint himself with our earthly cares. The one who saves us remains connected to us and is deeply interested in us. Whatever life brings, we can be assured that the one who rescued us from our greatest foe, the devil, stands ready to help us in our times of greatest need. And may that fact cause us to draw closer to him.

Say, do you have a correctable mind? You say, what is that? If your attitude toward being corrected is, nobody's going to tell me I'm sinning, you probably fit the description of the scoffer in Proverbs chapter 9. Anyone who tries to correct you will risk being hated by you. On the other hand, if you accept the correction of someone who rebukes you, you're wise, according to Proverbs 9:8, and you'll love that person. May it be our prayer this night, Lord, I want to be a wise person. Give me a correctable mind, that I may have a pure heart.

I am thankful to God for sending his son into the world to save us from our sins. He is so faithful and loving and kind and merciful and just to me. And I love him and I tell him every day. I thank him for BBN. I've been listening since 1976. I am 82 years old and I'm thankful every day. I enjoy listening to J. Vernon McGee, Morning Bible Study, Raymond Strauss, and many others. God bless you all and keep up the good work. I love you. Bye-bye.

0: about Jesus. In the past, I've been really timid about approaching strangers over anything, such as just a simple conversational hello, or even to approach them with the gospel. When we go into grocery stores, I usually try to find at least one person to give a tract to. The look on their face is, you know, why would you want to give this to me, or why would the Lord care about who I am or what I do?
1: Let's talk about Jesus.
0: They all seem incredibly receptive to the gospel. They all say thank you, and the expression on their face is just priceless.
1: Priceless.
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I'm Stephen Brown, and our time together on this early Sunday morning, the Lord's Day morning, is coming to a close. Don't go away in a few minutes. More Music Room programming for a Sunday and on through the early afternoon hours. Quality Christian programming. I trust you'll continue to have a great day in the Lord as you continue to seek first the kingdom of God and His righteousness. And oh, by the way, be sure and tell a friend.

programming for the entire family on this Sunday morning. This is the Bible Broadcasting Network. Hi, my name is Mike Dyes. How are you? Are you ready to focus your attention on things above? Well, you've come to the right place.

I've been helping to take things out to the curbs that the trash man could take them away. And it's interesting how some of it gets taken before the trash man even comes. An old lawnmower, a piece of exercise equipment, an old refrigerator that doesn't work right, all taken. But yet, there's this nice bike, well, pretty nice. You know, nobody takes that. How about a couple mattresses? Nobody showed any interest in that, it seems, either. One man's trash is another man's treasure. What do you value? What do I value? What really is important? Think about that on this Sunday morning. Helping you remember what really matters. This is BBN.

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Our next song, Make Me a Servant. Ask a little kid, what do you want to do someday? What's your big goal? Maybe you'd say astronaut, or I want to be a baseball player, or many other possibilities. Probably, though, he and we would not say, make me a servant. And yet we're called to be servants no matter where we are in life, what stage, or what occupation. We are to be servants. Joshua 24, if it seem evil unto you to serve the Lord, choose you this day whom ye will serve. But as for me and my house, we will serve the Lord. Is that our attitude? Make me a servant?

Inviting you to sing with us on this ninth day of August, this is BBN. The psalmist wrote, I will sing of thy power. Yea, I will sing aloud of thy mercy in the morning. For thou hast been my defense and refuge in the day of my trouble.

You know, social media has a lot of good things about it. There's also a lot of criticism. It's like a lot of tools. It can be used for good or used for bad. Drag us down or help lift us up. 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

You know, when it comes to doing the right thing, there's a necessary element that we may be leaving out. 1 Corinthians 13, though I bestow all my goods to feed the poor, and though I give my body to be burned, and have not charity or love, it profiteth me nothing. Wait a minute. I gave away all my stuff to the poor and needy. I gave my body to be burned, and it helps me not at all. Well, it's lacking love. Hey, don't just go through the motions or do good deeds. Make sure there's love in the midst of it.

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1: With SRN News, I'm John Scott. The Senate has confirmed Todd Blanche as the next Attorney General.
2: It was by the narrowest of margins and overnight, but the Republican-led Senate has confirmed Acting Attorney General Todd Blanche as the new Attorney General in a 50-49 vote. This after Republican Senators Susan Collins of Maine and Lisa Murkowski of Alaska said they would oppose Blanche's confirmation. Blanche says on social media that he's deeply honored by the trust and confidence President Trump has placed in me, and that he's grateful to senators working late to confirm him. Donna Water, Washington.
1: Republican Senator Dave McCormick of Pennsylvania says the Democratic Party is moving toward what he describes as a dangerous socialist ideology.
3: This is not the extreme of the Democratic Party. This has become the mainstream of the Democratic Party. It is anti-law enforcement. It's anti-military. It's anti-business. It's anti-Semitic. And it's anti-America.
1: Senator McCormick made his comments to the Salem Radio Network. Ukraine's President Volodymyr Zelensky is in Serbia for talks on economic ties and security issues. The visit, which included talks with Serbia's president on Saturday, is the first by a Ukrainian president in 8 years. It came as Russian attacks on Kyiv and its surrounding region killed 4 people. Zelensky said deliveries of Patriot air defense interceptors had slowed. A new FBI report clarifying facts on active shooter incidents.
4: The FBI recorded 34 active shooter incidents in 2025, most of them in commercial areas. Handguns were the most common weapon used. Notably, civilians intervened in more than 1 in 5 of the attacks and stopped the shooter in 7 cases. The report found that many of those successful interventions happened outside gun-free zones, which the FBI noted can delay an armed response. Willie Nelson, The White House.
1: This is SRN News.
0: That's the news of the changing world scene. Now here's the unchanging good news from God's Word. Romans 8:15, "For ye have not received the spirit of bondage again to fear, but ye have received the spirit of adoption, whereby we cry, Abba, Father." Romans 8:15, our good news memory verse for this week.
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6: The film A Hidden Life tells the true story of Austrian farmer Franz Jägerstätter during World War II. Sickened by Nazi atrocities and believing only Jesus is Lord, Franz refused to swear allegiance to Hitler and was arrested. The rest of the film shows the anguish this brave stand brought him. Franz's village treated him with contempt for opposing Hitler's agenda. Cellmates ridiculed his faith, and even some priests thought he was being foolish. "God doesn't care what you say, only what's in your heart," one person says in the film, tempting Franz to hail Hitler without meaning it to save his life. "My rock, my fortress," Franz prays, feeling pressure to recant. "Give me strength to follow you." Psalm 31 is the prayer of a person facing evil powers. "Be my rock of refuge, a strong fortress to save me," David pleads in the face of his own tyrants. His life in anguish and suffering the contempt of his neighbors, David longs to stay faithful under pressure. "Into your hands I commit my spirit," he prays, words later echoed by Jesus on the cross. Our God never leaves costly faithfulness unrewarded. Franz Jägerstätter stayed faithful to the end. Like Jesus, this faithfulness cost him his life. But just as Jesus was raised from the grave, so Franz will rise one day too. Today's encouragement was provided by Our Daily Bread Ministries.

our BBN Facebook page, we shared 31 days of prayer. There are some children who already are back in school. Others soon will be. As our children head back, what should we pray about? How about the first suggestion, praying for a love for God? Number two, wisdom in every decision. Three, honest words and actions. Pray for children to have courage to stand for Christ and to show kindness toward others. Just five of the 31 ideas. Check it out on the BBN Facebook page and then maybe share it with your friends. Let's be in prayer.

For years, Lindsay Poteet has been ministering to you here on Sunday morning. Well, don't miss today's edition of Manna for the Morning. We'll begin in a few minutes, and a good Sunday morning to you. Come one, come all.

0: The Bible Broadcasting Network presents Manna for the Morning with your teacher, Reverend Lindsay Poteet. And now, with a timely lesson from God's Word for this Lord's Day, here is Reverend Poteet.
1: My wife Barbara was a wonderful soloist, and I'm sure she's singing even more beautifully now inside those pearly gates. One of the songs that she sang early in our relationship was called What Grace Is This? What grace is this that brought my Savior down, that made him leave his glorious throne and crown, the one who made the earth, the sky, the sea, who put the stars in every galaxy? What condescension, oh, how can it be? What shame he suffered, oh, what agony! And then the death he died, for sinners crucified. What grace is this? What grace is this? Today we're going to be looking at a lesson from Acts chapters 6 and 7, and I've just simply entitled it, The Martyrdom of Stephen. While you're getting your Bibles open to that text and preparing to take any notes you may wish to take,

LOUD.com. And I always enjoy hearing from our listeners and friends. And if you send in a request, or call in a request, we'll get those lessons out to you as quickly as we possibly can. And now, from Acts chapter 6, verses 7 to 10, and chapter 7, verses 54 to 60, the martyrdom of Stephen. In the Acts passage, the Acts 6 passage, verses 7 to 10, we have the commencement of his service. Join me there in verse 7. And the word of God continued to increase, and the number of the disciples multiplied greatly in Jerusalem, and a great many of the priests became obedient to the faith. What a double blessing was this! Peace among the brethren and progress in the gospel. Unburdened preachers had a more effective ministry, and God's word got out. Many people became believers, even many of the priests. How blessed that they who performed the types came to believe in the reality. The types being the sacrifices of the Old Testament era, and the reality being Christ. Many hands made light and blessed work. You can be a part of unleashing the Word of God yourself, in part through helping your pastoral staff and serving alongside them. Verse 8 continues, And Stephen, full of grace and power, was doing great wonders and signs among the people. Luke now picks up the story of one of the deacons that were mentioned earlier in the chapter, Stephen. It seems that this man's work grew far beyond the ministry of serving tables for the church's widows. In this context, five things are seen to drive and enable Stephen's work. He was full of, one, the Holy Spirit, and two, wisdom. He was full of faith. And finally, he was full of God's grace and power. Oh, that we were blessed with such deacons and preachers today. Stephen's name means crown, the kind you earn or win, a victor's wreath, different from the diadem placed on the heads of royalty. He lived up to that name, ultimately winning his own crown by suffering martyrdom. One of the original seven deacons in Jerusalem, he went on to preach the gospel. God confirmed his message with awe-inspiring wonders and authenticating signs. This would naturally draw people to him, and it would also naturally incur the wrath of the religious leaders, themselves not so popular with the people. His credentials were the signs. Our authority today is the completed Word of God. Our paragraph, The Commencement of His Service, concludes in Acts chapter 6, verses 9 and 10 together. Then some of those who belonged to the synagogue of the freedmen, as it was called, and of the Cyrenians and of the Alexandrians, and of those from Cilicia and Asia, rose up and disputed with Stephen. But they could not withstand the wisdom and the spirit with which he was speaking. As was so often the case, sound biblical preaching and godly living found opposition. Members of one particular synagogue took issue with Stephen. Freedmen could imply men who had won or bought their freedom, or men who were proud that they were born free. In any case, these debaters more than found their match in the spirit-controlled Christian. In the debate, they fell at his feet because he spoke with such wisdom and by a powerful spirit. My old professor, Dr. Hoyle Bowman, said, Men, if you know your Bible, you can handle anyone who challenges you. Oh, that we would read and study God's Word to know it like Stephen did, as he demonstrated in this sermon in chapter 7 of the book of Acts. Dear ones, I implore you and I challenge you to become prolific readers of Scripture. And so we move from the commencement of his service in Acts chapter 6 to Acts chapter 7, the culmination of his service, verses 54 to 60. Let's begin with that 54th verse. Now when they heard these things, they were enraged, and they ground their teeth at him. Stephen had given a marvelous sermon that I recommend you read in Acts chapter 7.

0: 7, he went through and detailed the history of the people of God. He finished the sermon, and now the religious Jews who made themselves his judge and jury will react. Psalm 112 speaks of the actions of the godly man who will not be shaken. Was not Stephen such a man? The last verse of that psalm also tells of wicked men seeing this and being so vexed as to gnash with their teeth. Was this prophecy? Is it fulfilled here? These were so angry that they ground their teeth in furor against this blameless one. To those living in sin's darkness, the light of the gospel truth is a danger, a thing to be feared. Verses 55 and 56 together. But he, full of the Holy Spirit, gazed into heaven and saw the glory of God and Jesus standing at the right hand of God. And he said, Behold, I see the heavens opened, and the Son of Man standing at the right hand of God. Holy Spirit control now leads to the great finale of Stephen's witness, which is to be sealed with his blood. He looks heavenward and is allowed to see beyond the veil that usually separates earth's scenes from those of heaven. God's glory is revealed to him in an unusual way, visually. Christ had gone to the Father's right hand, and at the time of his ascension, he had taken his seat there. At least two things were signified by this. Number one, his work of redemption was complete, so he could sit. And number two, he is now occupying the place of honor, the Father's right hand. This imagery is derived from Psalm 110, verse 1, and the placement was predicted by Jesus in Matthew 26:64. You may also want to look at these verses in this connection. Ephesians 1:20, Colossians 3:1, and Hebrews 1:3. Now, for the first and perhaps only time in the risen, glorified, ascended Son of God, Jesus is seen not seated, but rather standing, perhaps in honor of his servant who dies so well. Stephen declares to the Sanhedrin that he sees the Son of Man in heaven at the Father's right hand. Verses 57 and 8 continue the culmination of his service. But they cried out with a loud voice and stopped their ears and rushed together at him. Then they cast him out of the city and stoned him. And the witnesses laid down their garments at the feet of a young man named Saul. How often the history of wickedness has repeated itself. Cain fell upon his righteous brother Abel and slew him simply because he was righteous. The minions of Jezebel, Ahab's wicked wife, cruelly slew righteous Naboth and his sons because of his lawful desire to keep his father's inheritance in the family. Wicked men drove Jesus to Golgotha underneath the weight of his cross. There they nailed him to a tree. Now men who cannot handle the truth that condemns their awful sin stop their ears, cry out with a shout, run upon Stephen, drag him out of the city, and stone him to death. Why? Because he told them the truth, and it hurt. And now our lesson, the martyrdom of Stephen, and our paragraph, the culmination of his service, conclude in verses 59 and 60 of Acts chapter 7. And as they were stoning Stephen, he called out, Lord Jesus, receive my spirit. And falling to his knees, he cried out with a loud voice, Lord, do not hold this sin against them. And when he had said this, he fell asleep. What man who died for his Lord ever died more like his Lord than did Stephen? On the cross, Jesus prayed for his murderers. beneath the hurled stones, Stephen did the same. He no doubt added to their fury by addressing his prayer to the Lord Jesus, demonstrating his conviction that Jesus is God. Jesus had committed his spirit to his Father in heaven. Stephen now commits his spirit to the Lord Jesus, also in heaven. And how did Jesus and Stephen feel, act, and speak toward their murderers? The famous words of Jesus are, "Father, forgive them. They know not what they do." Can any mere mortal man, redeemed by Christ's blood and kept by his power, come up to that high standard of grace and love? Stephen approached it, having fallen to his knees under the hail of stones as he lay a-dying. He asked God not to hold their sin against them. Is it any wonder that Jesus stood to welcome him home? Truly, he was a Christ-like martyr. As he died like Christ, let us live like him. What a blessed thing, this martyrdom of Stephen. And I look forward to being with you next week, God willing, on Manna for the Morning.
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Some good news for you this morning from John 16. In the world ye shall have tribulation. Wait a minute, that doesn't sound like good news. Oh, it's the second part here. In the world ye shall have tribulation, but be of good cheer. I have overcome the world.

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1: With SRN News, I'm John Scott. A recent Senate hearing on the Muslim Brotherhood turned sharply partisan as Democrats on the panel boycotted the proceedings by Texas Republican Ted Cruz. Correspondent Ron Taylor.
2: Senator Cruz maintains that the Muslim Brotherhood's influence in the U.S. has been underestimated and vowed to hold accountable anyone who finances or supports terrorism. During the hearing, he also criticized Michigan Democratic Senate nominee Abdul Isayed, citing alleged ties through family members to Muslim Brotherhood-affiliated groups. All five Democrats on the Senate Judiciary Subcommittee skipped the hearing. The dispute underscores deep divisions over national security and counterterrorism policy. Ron Taylor reporting.
1: The Justice Department is looking to protect American children by ending transgender surgeries. And one major hospital in the Northeast is now on board. We have more from correspondent Laura Winters.
3: A hospital in Connecticut opting to end surgeries for trans youth. The Connecticut Children's Medical Center has made an agreement with the Trump Justice Department not to perform transgender procedures on kids anymore. Now, this comes as part of a nationwide effort to end the trans pediatric programs. This includes stopping the distribution of puberty blockers, hormones, and surgeries. Laura Winters reporting.
1: On Saturday, primary elections held in Hawaii. These are late results. Daniel Anthony wins the Republican nomination for lieutenant governor in the state. Derek Kawakami wins the Democratic nomination. Gary Cordery wins the Republican nomination for governor in the state. Josh Green wins the Democratic nomination. Shanghai's two airports canceling over 1,300 flights as China braces for Typhoon Dolphin with winds over 100 miles an hour. This is SRN News.
0: That's the news of the changing world scene. Now here's the unchanging good news from God's Word. Romans 8:15, for ye have not received the spirit of bondage again to fear, but ye have received the spirit of adoption, whereby we cry, Abba, Father. Romans 8:15, our good news memory verse for this week.
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5: God has given many gospel composers a unique style of their own. It is almost like a trademark. Ira C. Stanfill falls into this category. There is a freshness and originality in his writing that separates his songs from so many of the run-of-the-mill songs that are written today. Every composer has one song which seems to tower over the rest, and I think Mr. Stanfill's Mansion Over the Hilltop seems to be the one. The inspiration for writing Mansion came after hearing this story. A man of means was taking a trip through a part of our country marked by the fact that there were a lot of poor folks living there. As he was driving through the area, he came to a part which was called The Hollow. Here he saw a house that was so badly in need of paint and repairs that he wondered how it could still be standing. Most of the windows had oiled paper to take the place of the glass, which had been broken a long time ago. Parts of the roof and shingles were missing. In fact, it looked as if so much of the original house was missing that it was a wonder that it was still standing. Playing out front of this ramshackled house was a little boy about 8 or 9. The traveler felt an urge to stop and chat with him. This he did, and during their conversation he mentioned how sorry he was for the little fellow to have to live in such poor surroundings. To this the little fellow replied, "Oh, mister, you don't understand. I won't have to live in this house forever, you see. Mister, just over the hilltop up there, my dad has been building a new house for mother and us kids. I don't know when it will be done or when we'll move in, but, mister, I won't have to live in this house forever. No siree." Some time back, I had my friend Alan McGill sing Bright in the Corner, Where You Are. And then as I was thinking of a mansion over the hilltop and the story, and I remembered that he did a wonderful recording of that song too. And so for today, I've asked that he'll sing this song for us. And I'm so glad, Alan, that years ago you decided that Mansion Over the Hilltop was going to be one of the songs that you were going to record. And you've done it just the way it should be done.

This has been Musical Reflections with Dr. Al Smith, teaching and admonishing us with hymns and spiritual songs. Musical Reflections is a production of the Bible Broadcasting Network.

Frank Graff asked a good question. Does Jesus care when my heart is pained too deeply for mirth or song? As the burdens press and the cares distress and the way grows weary and long, does Jesus care when I have said goodbye to the dearest on earth to me? And my sad heart aches till it nearly breaks. Is it aught to him? Does he see? Does Jesus care when I've tried and failed to resist some temptation strong? When from my deep grief I find no relief, though the tears flow all the night long? Ah, yes, he cares. Do you know he cares?

What is success? A good question. And once you've figured that out, the next question, how do you succeed in life? Think about that with us today on History's Greatest Sermons. A message from G. Campbell Morgan coming up. Good morning.

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1: Unshackled of Pacific Garden Mission presents History's Greatest Sermons, where we share the personal history of godly men who brought forth the truth of the gospel in powerful sermons to a world long ago. And now, here are your hosts, Tim Lundeen and Kelly Robbins.
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3: Thanks, Tim, and you.
2: And to our listeners, I'm glad that you're joining us again. Listen, real quick, we're going to be talking about how to succeed in life today. A little change of pace, something instead of like some deep theological complicated thing. How about just how to succeed in life?
3: Okay. Good.
2: Okay. Now, before I ask you, I had a chance to ask a few people, just kind of a man on the street kind of a thing.
3: Okay.
2: And I said, how would you define success? So listen to what some of these folks had to say.
4: Setting a goal and achieving it.
5: Kind of the same answer. Set a goal and achieve it.
4: If you're better than someone else or anyone else. Yeah, as long as you're better than everyone else around you, then a lot of people constitute that as success.
6: I don't know. At the end of the day, I just think if you're happy in whatever you're doing, I don't think it has any ties to like exactly what you do or, you know, how much money you make or anything. You know, I feel like in the future I could be not doing much and like not making much money, but still be happy. You know, I think it's just like the people you got around you. Yeah.
7: Success is pleasing God and influencing people in a positive way.
2: There you go. How do you think the world defines success?
7: Yeah, meet your goals. And simplest ones to define are status, power, and cash.
2: Yeah, cash.
8: Ooh, how would you define success? Accomplishing your goal? Yeah, like you succeeding at something. Well, what is that thing? Whatever you set out to do.
3: All righty.
2: Now, how would you define success?
3: With exactly as much preparation as you gave the man on the street. I would need to define success as that which pleases God.
2: Yeah.
3: Whatever that means. And to the dismissal of what I thought.
2: The problem is, in the context of this show, of course it's spiritual.
3: Of course
2: we're grounded in scripture and we're like, well, how do you define success? Yep. We always kind of go to the root of like, well, I really want my life to have meaning in God. You know, well, you know what? Some people, you ask them, how would you define success? And they're thinking of this project that they have to do. Like, well, man, if we could just knock this thing out of the park, that'd be successful.
3: Well, and that kind of power and drive gets things done.
2: Yeah.
3: I mean, there's the cure for cancer at some point.
2: Right.
3: Right. However, you and I live in a sphere where we recognize that God is an intimate part of our lives, right? Live in a way that recognizes God's presence in our lives. And the fact that that is daily and moment by moment. So whether or not we were talking about a sermon per se or spiritual content per se, I'd still answer you the same way.
2: Yeah, it's hard for me to personally define success without thinking like, but is God happy with what I've done? Mm-hmm. Like, hey, I had a successful day or a successful

0: We're going to hear a little bit from a minister that I'd actually never heard very much of or from. Mm-hmm. His name is G. Campbell Morgan. G. Campbell Morgan was born in England, son of a Baptist minister in 1863. Now, allegedly, he had heard D.L. Moody preach, and it had such an impact on him that he decided, preaching is my calling, too.
1: As a young guy.
0: He was 13 years old when he said, I want to do the preaching thing. And he would preach country chapels and stuff like that, although I believe he was he was a teacher. He had a profession, and he would preach. But then he decided by the age of 23 that full-time ministry was his calling. Right. There's a little story there behind how he got into full-time ministry. We can get into that maybe in another episode. In 1904, G. Campbell Morgan became pastor of the great Westminster Chapel of London. He was preaching to thousands regularly.
1: Although when he walked in the door, it was dying or dead. That's
0: right. It wasn't, something had been lost.
1: Yes.
0: And he thought, this isn't right. But his preaching and his exposition was powerful. Mm-hmm. And a lot of people came to hear him. And you'd mentioned something earlier about he was influenced by someone, and he also influenced others.
1: Yeah, well, Spurgeon was of his time as well. And still, we read Spurgeon today and get so much good from it. And if that was somebody that you knew, as G. Campbell Morgan did, and then he influenced Martin Lloyd-Jones.
0: Right.
1: Which is often referred to by the ministers in our pulpits today.
0: Right, so. That's right. So he had this very interesting impact in an in-between time of these great revivals. Mm-hmm. According to Preaching Magazine, he's ranked number 6 on their list of 10 greatest preachers of the 20th century.
1: Wow.
0: Which is really interesting. Again, like I hope our listeners appreciate this show. I appreciate this show because I get to access these preachers and ministers who had such an impact. And I think, man, it's great to bring them back, to hear from them again. That old slogan, what was it, some kind of cereal, Taste It Again for the First Time.
1: Remember
0: that slogan?
1: Yeah, I do.
0: It was great advertising. I'm not going to say what brand it was, but it's that idea of like, it's just great to hear these voices again. One other thing I want to touch on, he's going to talk about success. He's going to talk about how to succeed in life. Mm-hmm. And some of our listeners may remember these great books like How to Win Friends and Influence People,
1: yes,
0: Dale Carnegie,
1: sure,
0: and Think and Grow Rich by Napoleon Hill. Mm-hmm. This was around the same time. This idea of this mental drive, success, determination, mm-hmm. you know, it was the early 1930s at that point. Some of these books came out in the 1930s.
1: Conquered the Planet.
0: Yeah, and it was like that mentality was there. And so I had that in the back of my mind as I was listening to this sermon, just thinking he knows some of the people may have be leading up to that mentality.
1: Oh, certainly.
0: I don't quite know that this sermon was around the same time as these books because he would have been fairly older. But anyway, just something to keep in mind. This kind of this can-do spirit was very strong in both England, London, and in the America. So, like, it'll be interesting to see how that applies. Anyway, let's dive right in. We're going to listen now to G. Campbell Morgan and his sermon titled, How to Succeed in Life.
2: In all thy ways acknowledge him, and he shall direct thy paths. Proverbs 3:6. The first idea of the word acknowledge is that of vision. It is as though the preacher had said, in all thy ways, see God. It calls us to recognition of the fact of the presence of God at every point of our lives. It reminds us that in all our ways, God is. It denies the heresy that God is in the sanctuary and not in the marketplace. It denies the heresy that God is interested in the central spiritual fact of human life and has no relationship with the mental and the physical. See God everywhere. The word thus calls us to a recognition of his existence, which must produce fear. Not slavish fear, but that solemn awe of the soul which holds life in balance and proportion. That awe which the age lacks disastrously. It is absent largely from the life of today. Man is standing altogether too erect in the presence of high heaven, challenging the wisdom of God, or laughing at the ancient conceptions of his majesty, abandoning the figures of speech by which the prophets, seers, and psalmists of bygone generations attempted to bring

men into subjection and with the abandonment of the figures, forgetting the facts. I am not pleading for a solemn and awful dread which will banish all brightness. I do desire to recall youth to that awe in the presence of the ever-present God, which delivers from the flippancy and frivolity which curse and spoil and mar life. Such recognition of his existence will issue in acceptance of his claim and produce obedience. Such obedience will strengthen belief in his interest and issue in prayer. Yet, I think there is another meaning in this word acknowledge. To acknowledge him is to use his gifts in the sphere of his will, recognizing that they are his gifts and that we are responsible to him for them. There are some words of Jesus which I think we often interpret altogether too narrowly, if not with absolute inaccuracy. In the Sermon on the Mount, that great manifesto of the King, Christ said to his disciples, "Consider the lilies of the field, how they grow. They toil not, neither do they spin. Yet I say unto you that even Solomon in all his glory was not arrayed like one of these. But if God doth so clothe the grass of the field, which today is, and tomorrow is cast into the oven, shall he not much more clothe you, O ye of little faith? And again, behold the birds of the heaven, that they sow not, neither do they reap nor gather into barns, and your heavenly Father feedeth them. Are not ye of much more value than they?" Our Lord did not for a single moment mean that as the lilies are clothed without toiling and without spinning, we are to expect to be clothed without toiling. Neither did he mean that if he provides for the birds of the air without their forethought, we are to neglect forethought. He meant, rather, that if the lilies of the field and the birds of the air, unable to plan and arrange, are cared for, how much more will God provide for those to whom he has given reason and ability to plan? Let no man think that he can come to the fulfillment of his life by prayer alone. Let him understand in this respect also that faith without works is dead. We have another figure of Christ, that of the mountain removed by faith. We say mountains are never removed by faith today. Yet is this true? At this hour, in different parts of the world, mountains are being removed and cast into the seas. We say, "Oh, that is a great engineering triumph." What lies behind the work of the engineer? The faith of the engineer. No mountain has ever been leveled or tunneled, and no highway has ever been flung up by humanity save by works preceded by faith. There is first the vision of the possibility, and then the action which realizes the vision. "In all thy ways acknowledge him" does not merely mean see him, believe him, pray to him, fear him. It means also take the forces which he has placed in your personality and use them under his government. Do not expect that he will ever bring you to the mountain height unless you climb. Do not imagine that you will ever come to a fulfillment of your own life unless you toil. Do not for a moment think that to acknowledge God means that if you are a member of the Christian church, he will make your life full and beautiful and rich if you are lazy in the matter of your daily avocation. I want to save young life in this age from the idea that godliness consists wholly in singing hymns and going to prayer meetings. What is the capacity within you? Is it mechanical? Then you are not merely to pray, you are to work out to perfection the forces which God has placed within you. You are to neglect

no single side of your nature which he has created. When you have discovered what your calling in life is to be, you are to remember that you can only come to fulfillment thereof by consecrated toil under the government of God. In all thy ways acknowledge him. Let us take one or two illustrative applications of the principle. In your home life, in the home in which for a while you sojourn, the home of your childhood, which as yet it may be, you have not left, in all thy ways acknowledge him. Recognize his goodness. Recognize the authority over you as representing his authority. Jesus went down and was subject unto his parents. He had first said, I must be about my Father's business. In your thinking about the homes which you will presently make for yourselves, and that whole sacred and wonderful matter of the birth of love within your nature, acknowledge him. I may be allowed to say from this Christian pulpit and as a Christian minister that I am weary to death of a great deal of flippant, foolish joking on the subject of love between youth and maiden. Sacred, high, holy, and beautiful is all such love when heaven-born, but it tends to hell when it is not tested in the light of the love of God. I have seen the daughters of the King, the fairest and most beautiful, full of promise, robbed of their beauty by alliance with men who lack recognition of God. I have seen young manhood, enthusiastic for the kingdom, full of force, paralyzed by alliance with those who have no such vision. In all thy ways, acknowledge him. I pray you, remember that unless you can test your love by the light of heaven's pure love, it is going to be the most unutterable curse that ever came into your life. Take another application at which I have already hinted, that of your business. What are you going to be in the world? Someone said to me, but today, are you going to make all your boys preachers? I said, God forbid. What did I mean? As God is my witness, nothing would gladden my heart more than to see all of them preachers. But I cannot make them preachers. And I have no intention of suggesting to one of them that such should be the work of his life. I take that illustration simply to lead me to say this. You have no right to choose what you will be. Seek divine guidance. Pray about it. But do not end with praying. For remember this, in every human life, there is some power which God needs, not merely for the supply of all that is necessary to the life possessing it, but for the commonwealth. It is for every man to discover in God's presence and in fellowship with him what that power is, and then to take hold of it and develop and use it as in the will of God. I would say to those of you who have already discovered the line of your life in this world, master it in every detail. Be restless until you are able to do the thing you have set out to do, so that when done, you can hold it up to God and say, here is this piece of work. Very reverently, I pause to illustrate that from the wonderful carpenter's shop. Jesus Christ, as a carpenter, made yokes in which the oxen plowed the plains of Bethshan. Jesus Christ, as a carpenter, constructed those single share plows with which the farmer drove the furrow through his field. I affirm, without one moment's hesitation, that when Jesus Christ made a yoke, it was one that heaven itself would have accepted. When he had finished the plow, it was true to the measurement of eternity. Presently, he left the carpenter's shop and came to his preaching, and he borrowed the things of his toil to illustrate his preaching. My yoke is easy,

0: what he was talking about. He had made yokes, and so made them that they never galled the neck of the oxen that wore them. No man, having put his hand to the plow and looking back, is fit for the kingdom. Note the masterly assumption. He did not suggest that the furrow could be crooked because the plow was wrong. It is the man who must be wrong when he has made the plow. Put your godliness into your business. Let all your religion be seen in the letter you have to write for your employer, in the piece of work you have to do for him. In all thy ways, acknowledge him. In your recreations also, let this be true. What does that mean? That you can have no recreation which dulls your perception of God. However harmless it may be to you, if to me it raises a mist through which I cannot see clearly the face of my Father, then I must have none of it. However harmless it may be to me, if you, seeking recreation in the same way, lose your keenness of scent in the fear of the Lord, then you are to have no such recreation. That is the test. I am told that today the question of amusements is a very difficult one. By no means. It is a very simple one. That is its test. In all thy ways, acknowledge him. You say, I am very doubtful about... That settles it forever. If you are doubtful, you dare not. Whatsoever is not of faith is sin. In all thy ways, acknowledge him. Remember, God is God not only of your life, but of your brother's life. And you cannot seek recreation in that which ministers harm to other people. I leave you to apply the principle. Any recreation, though it may not be harmful to me, which can only be gained by harming the man who provides it, I cannot, if I acknowledge God, indulge in. Forgive the illustrations. I think sometimes illustrations do but minimize the value of the whole. Listen to the whole word of the preacher. In all thy ways, acknowledge him. Not the ways of Sunday only, but of Monday, Tuesday, Wednesday, Thursday, Friday, Saturday. Not the days of the Lenten season only, but the 325 days remaining after Lent is over. Not the ways that are public to the gaze of others, but the inner, secret ways of which men can know nothing. Acknowledge him. See him in the dark as well as in the light, in the shop as well as in the sanctuary, in the valley as well as on the mountain height, at play as well as at work. In all thy ways, acknowledge him. In a brief concluding word, hear the promise. He shall direct thy paths. That promise calls for the exercise of faith. Our one responsibility is that of obedience to the condition of which I have been trying to speak. Yet let me say this. The truth of the promise is discoverable in all retrospection. Perhaps that is the most difficult thing for youth. It is so hard to look back. There is so little to look back at. Hear then the testimony of those who look back after long pilgrimages and arduous days. The testimony of the whole of them is that as they have acknowledged him in all their ways, he has directed their paths. He has many ways of directing. He directs by obstacles placed across the way, which I cannot overcome and which drive me into a new way. He directs by clearing obstacles away, which I thought could not be moved. He directs by delay, keeping me waiting long after I have heard his call to service. He directs by immediateness, flinging me out into a new position wherein I must seek his guidance. He directs by opposition. The Spirit hindered Paul. He directs by encouragement, by whispers in the soul which make a man dare, when all men tell him his daring is of no avail. He directs by disappointing or by realizing our dreams. I state these contradictory things in order to throw you back upon this profound conviction. Not from me, nor from any man, must you take your rule of his direction. You must discover the rule for yourself in immediate relationship with him. I say this now out of profound conviction. God help me to say it as it ought to be said. No youth or maiden has ever yet bared their soul to God, desiring to be led of him and determined to follow, but that he has led, he has directed. I love the personality suggested by the pronoun in the text. He shall direct thy paths. Behind the he of the ancient preacher is the God of the Bible. Because that is so, the he trembles with the tenderness of the Father's love. No evil can baffle if he direct the path. No enemy can prevent the final realization of his purpose. No obstacles can hinder if he lead. No opposition can overcome if he direct. No exigencies can overwhelm the wisdom of God. No surprises prevent him. He shall direct thy paths. Not always in easy or pleasant paths, but always in right paths.
1: That was G. Campbell Morgan, portrayed by Ed DiZzolo.
2: That was good stuff.
1: It was. Mm-hmm. You know, the one thing I have to say up front.
2: Yeah.
1: Every other turn of his sermon, he was re-quoting the scripture.
2: Yeah.
1: I really love that.
2: Yeah.
1: Because it's not just he's making a point or some random point. It's the conclusion of his point is actually the line, in all thy ways acknowledge him, and he shall direct thy path. It just, it fits. And maybe that's why he was called the Prince of Expositors or whatever his title was.
2: He had learned, I think, the secret of hearing truth and keeping it as a lightning rod, keeping it as a mainstay. And so everything that happened, he did square against Scripture. It really worked.
1: Yeah.
2: I need to tell you, this was not its entirety.
1: That's right.
2: There is more, and it's really good. So as Morgan concludes, you can find it, the sermon itself, in its entirety, on the Unshackled app.
1: You have to download the app to hear the rest of the sermon.
2: Unshackled.org. Go download the app. Find the sermon from G. Campbell Morgan.
1: Absolutely. And one of the things that I really appreciated walking away from this sermon is that he wasn't afraid to talk about success. Mm. I was thinking that there are a lot of solid traditional churches today that are afraid of the subject because whenever it's brought up in church, it's usually abused. Ah. There's mega churches all over the world that abuse the subject of success as though God is supposed to promise you something if you follow a certain thing, or God is the genie in the bottle, and if you rub your Bible a certain way, he jumps
2: out. It's magic.
1: Out.
2: You do this, then.
1: And that was not the approach that he took, even though he was doing the whole Proverbs thing. Because the whole, Proverbs is a magic book of spells that you can just pull out and get whatever you want from God.
2: God is far, far bigger than your best thought.
1: Yeah. Some of the giveaways was when he was talking about how do I apply this principle to my business, for example. And his quote was, "You have no right to choose what you will be." You don't get to choose. Yeah. You think you're like, oh, I want to do this as a career. I want to do this as a vocation. He's like, no. You don't get to choose that. You have to seek divine guidance. Otherwise, you'll never truly be successful. If you think you're successful in some field of business because you're making billions of dollars, but it's not where God wanted you to be, then your definition of success is broken. Mm-hmm. And that just to have him say that was meaningful. It was meaningful to me anyway. Before we close off, I want to remind our listeners that they can always contact us. Mm. The email is
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1: That's right. And you can also message us through any of the social medias. 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
2: Love
1: thanks.
2: That.
1: As a pastor, I enjoy listening to the dramatic presentation of sermons that were preached many years ago. I find them to be fascinating and convicting at the same time. So do I, Eric. It's a treat each month to listen to the new sermons. Thank you for all you do, and may God continue to bless your ministry. Thank you so much, Eric. And also, we will be praying for you that you receive any of these sermons that you hear from a long time ago, and just that we would all be overwhelmed at how contemporary and pertinent and timely they are to us today.
2: It's a blessing.
1: Amen.
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4: With SRN News, I'm John Scott. The Michigan Senate race shaping up as a key battleground this fall.
5: Progressive Abdul El-Sayed narrowly defeated Rep. Haley Stevens in Michigan's Democratic Senate primary, winning by less than 2 points despite heavy establishment spending and an endorsement from Governor Gretchen Whitmer. Stevens outperformed expectations with rural and black voters, exposing potential weakness for El-Sayed in a general election. Republican Mike Rogers currently leads El-Sayed in the polls, giving Republicans reason for optimism in a state that could help decide control of the Senate. Willie Nelson, The White House.
4: The Senate confirming Todd Blanche as the next Attorney General of the United States. The vote 50-49. Blanche's supporters say his experience as a federal prosecutor and the trust he earned working for President Trump as his personal attorney will help him in that role. A terrorism expert said today's threat landscape is more complex than ever, with a growing number of extremist groups operating across multiple regions. More on the story from Bernie Bennett.
6: Colin Clark of the Soufan Center says terrorism has become increasingly diverse, making it harder for law enforcement to track and prevent attacks. Clark says while established groups like Al-Qaeda and Hezbollah remain concerns, newer organizations continue to emerge. He points to Al-Shabaab in Somalia, ISIS-K and Al-Qaeda affiliates in Africa and Yemen as among the most dangerous threats. Clark defines terrorism as the use of violence to achieve political goals rather than financial gain. Bernie Bennett reporting.
4: The Senate has passed a short-term measure to keep federal agencies funded into early December and avoid a government shutdown during campaign season. Lawmakers still smarting from the two historic shutdowns that occurred this past year, the bill generally funds the federal government at current levels through December 11th. It includes a variety of funding exceptions that senators negotiated with the White House. The bill still will need to clear the House. This is SRN News.
3: That's the news of the changing world scene. Now here's the unchanging good news from God's Word. Romans 8:15. For ye have not received the spirit of bondage again to fear, but ye have received the spirit of adoption, whereby we cry, Abba, Father. Romans 8:15, our good news memory verse for this week.

Have you heard of somebody living hand to mouth? You know, just enough money or food to live on each day with nothing left over. There's a sense in which even a millionaire, though, lives hand to mouth, because all the riches in the bank, the investments, that could all go away very quickly with a drop in the stock market or something else, maybe theft. So no matter what we have, we shouldn't rely on it too much. It's temporary. We should seek first the kingdom of God and his righteousness on this Sunday. An old favorite for you now, Blessed Assurance. Are you looking beyond today and you have assurance for tomorrow?

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2: Sit down, Robert.
3: Thank you, sir.
2: Robert, I wanted to talk with you before your graduation.
3: Yes, sir.
2: What are your plans after you've finished here at the Institute?
1: The Moody Broadcasting Network and this station present the story of missionary Robert Jaffrey.
3: Well, I'm still praying for an open door to some mission field. After all, I came here to study to be a missionary.
2: Good. I told you about my trip back in 92.
3: Yes.
2: We found the entire province of Kwangse in the south to be absolutely devoid of gospel light. I believe that Kwangse is the field in which our alliance should be interested. And still, we have no one there.
3: But we do have some missionaries in China.
2: Mostly in Canton. It's a relatively safe city, and we've kept them there so that they would be ready to enter Kwangse when the time seemed ripe. I think that time has come.
1: The story of Robert Jaffrey, pioneer to the Orient. 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
1: Historians say that the deadliest fire in U.S. history took place in Peshtigo, Wisconsin on October 8, 1871. This small logging town of 2,000 residents benefited from supplying timber to the world's largest lumber trade market in nearby Chicago. The Midwest had experienced one of the driest summers ever recorded. The National Weather Service stated that railroad workers started a brush fire that became an inferno with 100-mile-per-hour winds. The town, whose buildings and sidewalks were made of wood and whose streets were wood chips, was consumed in 60 minutes. Half of its residents were numbered among the estimated 2,500 casualties. Individuals in the midst of these horrific conditions thought the end of the world was coming. The horror and helplessness of that evening is unimaginable. A real-life event like this should give those of us who know the Lord Jesus pause as we consider His promise that the end of the world is coming. People are seeking solutions today. The Bible Broadcasting Network communicates by radio and the internet the way to prepare for the end of the world in 8 of the most populated languages that exist. We also have the opportunity to help through our BBN chat ministry. Consider the young man in Romania who came to chat devastated by a broken relationship. After hearing of and believing in Jesus, he was overjoyed in his newfound relationship with the one who delivered him from wrath to come. Thank you for your prayers and financial support, which enables us to rescue the perishing, care for the dying. Jesus is merciful. Jesus still saves.

First Corinthians 13 is a mixture of yes and no when it comes to love, that it suffers long, it's kind, but that it doesn't envy or vaunt itself. It doesn't behave itself unseemly. It doesn't seek its own. It's not easily provoked, this love. Thinks no evil. The rejoicing is in the truth, not in iniquity. Goes on to say that love beareth all things, believeth all things, hopeth all things, endureth all things. It doesn't fail. Other things will fail. But aren't you glad for the consistency of godly love?

On our BBN Facebook page, we've been encouraging you to pray for our young people as they begin a new school year. Some already have, some soon will. One of those things, those items that we suggest that you pray that they'd be diligent in their schoolwork. If you're like me, when during school you had a tendency to put off that paper that you had to write till maybe when you finally handed it in, the ink was still wet because you had been typing only minutes before. Ah, how about starting a little sooner, we say. Do we say that to ourselves? That job we have to do, let's be diligent about it in getting it done on time and in doing it well. Maybe you want to be diligent in studying the Word of God. We help you here at the Bible Broadcasting Network. For instance, Dr. Warren Wiersbe has a study for you as you continue digging in and learning more, being diligent in your study of God's Word. The morning Bible study begins in a few minutes.

0: If you've walked with the Lord for any length of time, then you know that circumstances in life are not forever. Indeed, many that we face don't last as long as we fear that they will. Today, on the Morning Bible Study with Warren Wiersbe, we'll see that as we follow through with our responsibility to make the right decisions, God will take care of the circumstances. Thanks for joining us as we continue our series titled, Put Your Life Together from the Book of Ruth. Today, we'll see more of the decisions that Naomi and her daughter-in-law Ruth made and learn some lessons about letting go of bitterness and laying hold of hope. Here's Dr. Wiersbe.
1: What a difference one day can make in your life. One April day in 1945, the late President Harry Truman wrote to his mother, I had hurried to the White House to see the president, and when I arrived, I found I was the president. President Roosevelt had died, and Harry Truman was put into office. What a difference one day can make in your life. Moses started off one day to work as a shepherd, and he ended up as a prophet of God who had heard the voice of God. David went out one day to carry food to his brothers in Saul's army, and before the day ended, he was a hero, having slain the giant. Peter turned his boat over to Jesus one day, and before the day ended, Peter abandoned everything and became a disciple following the Lord Jesus Christ. What a difference one day can make. Today can make a difference in your life. It all depends on what we do with it, the decisions that we make. Ruth's experience was not much different. She went into the fields one day to glean, and she found herself the object of the attention and the affection of a man named Boaz. At that time, Ruth did not know who Boaz was, but she sure found out when she arrived home and gave the news to Naomi. Ruth chapter 2, beginning at verse 17. So she gleaned in the field until evening, and beat out what she had gleaned, and it was about an ephah of barley. And she took it up and went into the city, and her mother-in-law saw what she had gleaned, and she brought out and gave to her what she had reserved after she was satisfied. And her mother-in-law said unto her, Where hast thou gleaned today, and where wroughtest thou? Blessed be he that did take knowledge of thee. And she showed her mother-in-law with whom she had wrought, and said, The man's name with whom I wrought today is Boaz. And Naomi said unto her daughter-in-law, Blessed be he of the Lord, who hath not withheld his kindness to the living and to the dead. And Naomi said unto her, The man is near of kin unto us, one of our next kinsmen. And Ruth the Moabitess said, He said also unto me, Thou shalt keep close by my young men, until they have ended all my harvest. And Naomi said unto Ruth, her daughter-in-law, It is good, my daughter, that thou go out with his maidens, that they meet thee not in any other field. So she kept close by the maidens of Boaz, to glean until the end of barley harvest and of wheat harvest, and dwelt with her mother-in-law. Did you notice as I read the scripture that Naomi is starting to change? She no longer seems to be the bitter widow that we met in chapter 1. Her life was falling apart, but now God is starting to put her life back together again. What made the difference? Boaz has arrived on the scene. Let's notice the three new factors that enter the story because of the arrival of Boaz in the lives of these two widows. First of all, I note that there is a new word on Naomi's lips, and that's the word blessed. We haven't heard Naomi say blessed, but she does in verse 19, blessed be he that did take knowledge of thee. Then she finds out it's Boaz, and in verse 20 she says, blessed be he of the Lord, who hath not withheld his kindness to the living and to the dead. Up till now, Naomi has been a bitter woman. She had an empty home, she'd lost her two sons, she'd lost her husband. She had an empty heart because she was not walking with the Lord as she ought to be walking with him. And she was poor, and it looked as though there was not much of a future for Naomi. But now she's saying blessed. Why is she saying blessed? Well, for one thing, she saw the food that Ruth had brought from that day's labor. Now, there were two different kinds of food that she brought. She brought the barley that she had gleaned, about a bushel of it. That would be about 5 days' supply for these two ladies. But not only did she bring the barley that she gleaned, she also brought some of the table food that was left over after she had eaten with Boaz and taken a meal with him. You recall in verse 14, Boaz said to her, "At mealtime, come thou here and eat of the bread, and dip thy morsel in the vinegar." He also handed her parched grain, and she did eat and was satisfied. Well, she was able to save some of that food. In other words, while she was eating, she was thinking about Naomi. And so she deliberately set some of it apart that she might be able to share it with her mother-in-law. That's the kind of a person Ruth was. When Naomi saw the food, she said, "Blessed be he of the Lord." And when she heard the name of Boaz, that made a difference too. And she graciously admits that Boaz has been kind and the Lord is at work. Blessed be he of the Lord. And now the name of the Lord is back on her lips, but not with bitterness. The name of the Lord is back on her lips with blessing. You see, things are starting to change for Naomi. She's been worried about the emptiness of her life, but now she sees the food that God is providing. She'd been worrying about the hopelessness of their lives. What future did two widows have in Bethlehem? But now Boaz is on the scene, and it looks as though Boaz is interested in Ruth. Today you may be very discouraged. In fact, you might be bitter against God. You might be looking at your past and saying, "I've wrecked everything. My whole life is just torn apart, fallen to pieces." Your present may be very uncomfortable. Your future may be very unbearable. You just can't bear to think about the future. But remember this. When Jesus Christ steps into the picture, everything changes. When you and I stop to realize that Jesus Christ, our Boaz, is there to help us, he protected Ruth. He provided for Ruth. He made promises to Ruth. And now everything is starting to change. The bitterness is turned into blessedness. The emptiness is turned into fullness. The discouragement is turned into hope. Because there's a new word now on Naomi's lips. It's the word blessed. I don't think that you and I use the word blessed enough. Oh, we pray for blessings, but we ought to be like the psalmist who said, "Bless the Lord, O my soul, and all that is within me. Bless his holy name. Bless the Lord, O my soul, and forget not all his benefits." There's a second new factor in this story. Not only a new word on Naomi's lips, but a new hope in Naomi's heart. You see, they had every reason now to be hopeful. Well, they have three reasons at least. Number one, because of what Boaz is. He is their kinsman. 13 times in the book of Ruth, you find this reference to the kinsman. What is it all about? Well, the law is given in Leviticus 25, beginning at verse 25. This law states that if a Jewish person became poor and they had to sell their property or had to sell themselves into slavery, one of their kinsmen could redeem them. They could pay the price and redeem their property and redeem their person. Now that's the law that she's referring to. There's a second law found in Deuteronomy 25, verses 5 through 10, that has to do with marriage. These are two separate laws, but they both apply to Boaz. In Deuteronomy 25, beginning at verse 5, we are told that if a man dies, his brother can marry the widow and raise up children to carry on his name and maintain his inheritance. Now, Naomi sees these two laws put together. Here is Boaz, their kinsman. He can marry Ruth and raise children in the according to the law of Deuteronomy 25, He could also redeem Ruth and redeem the property and follow the law in Leviticus 25. And so she has a new hope because of what Boaz is. He is a near kinsman. Secondly, she has a new hope because of what Boaz did. What did he do? He took a personal interest in Ruth. Out of all of the people who were there in the field, he noticed Ruth. He spoke to Ruth. He was especially kind to Ruth. He protected her. He told her to stay with the young women, and he told the young men not to bother her. He provided for Ruth generously. He told the reapers to drop some handfuls on purpose that she might pick them up. When Naomi saw all of the food that she had brought for that day, she was amazed. The average gleaner would not have picked up a bushel of grain. And she knew that somebody had been extra kind to Ruth. Well, that somebody had been Boaz. And so she was encouraged by what Boaz is and by what Boaz did, and thirdly, by what Boaz said. In verse 21, we find that Ruth remembered the word that he had spoken to her. That's a good thing to do, isn't it? To remember the word that has been spoken to you. He said also unto me, thou shalt keep close by my young men until they have ended all my harvest. He says, now at the end of this harvest, something is going to happen. Stay close to my men. They're going to protect you during the harvest, and you stay with them until the end of the harvest. And if he cared for her during the harvest, surely he had some special plans at the end of the harvest. Ruth remembered his words. Here then are three reasons why there is a new hope in Naomi's heart. What Boaz is, the kinsman redeemer. What Boaz did, he showed a personal interest in Ruth, providing for her and protecting her. And what Boaz said, he spoke to her and said, you stay close to these young men. We're going to protect you, and let's wait until the end of the harvest. There's a third new factor that comes into the story, and that is a new motive in Ruth's service. You see, Ruth went back to the field and labored. She didn't sit back and say, well, Boaz will take care of everything. No. She went right back to the field and she labored. She went through the barley harvest, then she went through the wheat harvest. This takes us now from April till about June, May or June. They've gone through the harvest now. And for some 3 months, she has been laboring in the field. But I have a suspicion that when Ruth went back to the field after her conversation with Naomi, everything was different. Now she knew the Lord of the harvest. Notice in verse 21 that Boaz called it my harvest. He's the Lord of the harvest. She knows the Lord of the harvest. He speaks to her. He invites her to his table to eat. He cares for her. He has plans for her. And now Ruth's labor is not the dismal labor of a slave. It's the buoyant, free labor of someone who has great expectations. You know, you and I should follow Ruth's example. I've noticed in my Bible how Ruth is a beautiful picture of the ideal servant. In chapter 2, verse 2, she says, let me now go to the field. Do you want to go to the field? Is God talking to you about finding a place of ministry? It may be in your own home. It may be in your church, your neighborhood. Are you saying, let me now go to the field? In chapter 2, verse 9, Boaz says to her, let thine eyes be on the field. Jesus said, lift up your eyes and look on the field, for they are white unto harvest. It's so easy to get distracted. Somehow the grass is greener in the other field. You may be thinking of resigning right now. You're discouraged. Things are not going the way you wanted them to go. But God says to you, let thine eyes be on the field. Just keep your eyes on the field and keep working in the field, because that's where God has put you. I notice in verse 17 of chapter 2, she gleaned in the field until evening. She watched the time. Our Lord says the night comes when no man can work. Our opportunities are going to be gone someday. You and I cannot depend on any day except today. And we must work the works of God while it is yet day, because the night is going to come when no one can work. And you know, she had a hope for the harvest. In verse 21, "Thou shalt keep close by my young men until they have ended all my harvest." You see, the harvest belonged to Boaz, and she was sharing in his wealth and in his work. You and I don't have to be afraid or ashamed. We're laboring in the field, and we know there's going to be a harvest. Let us not be weary in well-doing, for in due season we shall reap if we faint not. Now, if today you are bitter and life seems to be falling apart, fix your eyes on Jesus Christ, the Lord of the harvest. He is our Boaz, our mighty man of wealth. Stop to consider all that he is to you and all that he has done for you. You see, if you and I will just keep our eyes upon the Lord Jesus, if we'll just do our work the way he wants us to do it, before long we'll be saying with Naomi, "Bless the Lord, O my soul, and all that is within me, bless his holy name." Naomi is now a different person. And now she's concerned for others, especially for her daughter-in-law, Ruth. Naomi's supreme desire now is that Ruth might have a happy future. And that means getting a husband and settling down. Ruth chapter 3, verses 1 through 7. "Then Naomi, her mother-in-law, said unto her, My daughter, shall I not seek rest for thee, that it may be well with thee? And now is not Boaz of our kindred, with whose maidens thou wast? Behold, he winnoweth barley tonight in the threshing floor. Wash thyself, therefore, and anoint thyself, and put thy raiment upon thee, and get thee down to the floor. But make not thyself known unto the man until he shall have finished eating and drinking. And it shall be, when he lieth down, that thou shalt mark the place where he shall lie, and thou shalt go in and uncover his feet, and lie down, and he will tell thee what thou shalt do. And she said unto her, All that thou sayest unto me I will do. And she went down unto the floor, and did according to all that her mother-in-law bade her. And when Boaz had eaten and drunk, and his heart was merry, he went to lie down at the end of the heap of grain, and she came softly and uncovered his feet and lay down." Now the word rest in verse 1 means to be settled in life. You see, Ruth was young and she needed a husband. But she came from Moab, and the Moabites were not accepted in the nation of Israel. Naomi knew that there was a way to solve their problems and to put their lives together, and the answer was Boaz. Naomi gave Ruth the plan, and in order for this plan to work, Ruth had to fulfill some definite conditions. Now, if you want to put your life together, you've got to fulfill these same conditions in a spiritual way. What Ruth did that night physically, you and I have to do spiritually. First of all, we must have the right purpose. Now, what was the purpose for all of this? To establish a lasting relationship with Boaz. You see, too many Christians want to put their lives together just to escape problems. Too many Christians want to put their lives together just to get blessings and benefits. The right purpose that Naomi and Ruth had in mind is the purpose we must have, to establish a commitment to the Lord Jesus Christ, not just a friendship, not just receiving his blessings, his protection, and his provision. No, we want to establish a deeper relationship with the Lord Jesus Christ. After all, the thing that causes our trouble is our lack of relationship to Jesus Christ, not walking with him as closely as we should walk. You see, Naomi realizes that Ruth cannot continue living the way she is. In chapter 2, verse 7, she's living on leftovers. Whatever they drop, she picks it up. Then in chapter 2, verse 16, Boaz is giving her handfuls on purpose, special gifts. He invites her to share his table and eat his food. And then he gives to her bountiful gifts that she brings home. But all of that is meaningless without a relationship, a loving, living relationship. You see, Ruth, in entering into this deeper relationship with Boaz, gets not only the gifts, but she also gets the giver. Now, that's the important thing. If all you want are the gifts that God has for you, then you never will really put your life together. But if you want the giver of every good and perfect gift, then things can change. We must have the right purpose. Secondly, we must go to the right person. Now, there were many other people that Ruth could have fallen in love with and could have married. In fact, there were some young men who were looking after her, and they were interested in her. Chapter 3, verse 10, we're told that there were young men, rich and poor, who were interested in Ruth. She was young. She was attractive. She had trusted the God of Israel, so she was a believer, and others certainly would have liked to marry her. But only Boaz is the one that God had for her. Boaz was the Redeemer. You see, he was a near kinsman. It was important that the Redeemer be a near kinsman, that he be able to redeem. Well, he was a wealthy man, a mighty man of wealth, and that he be willing to redeem. And Boaz has given every evidence that he loved Ruth and he wanted to redeem her. Now, only Jesus Christ can redeem us. The right person to dedicate your life to is the Lord Jesus Christ. He is our near kinsman. He came to this earth and took upon himself a human body. He became man. He became a servant. Then he became sin. The Lord Jesus Christ is our near kinsman. He became one with us. We are bone of his bone and flesh of his flesh. What a price he paid to do that. He is able to redeem. In fact, he's the only one in the universe who can redeem us. He is sinless. He is holy, harmless, undefiled. He knew no sin. He did no sin. The Lord Jesus Christ is able to redeem us because he can pay the price. And what is that price? His own precious blood. Is he willing to redeem us? Certainly he is. For God so loved the world that he gave his only begotten Son, that whosoever believeth in him should not perish, but have everlasting life. There is none other name under heaven given among men whereby we must be saved. And so Jesus Christ is the right person. Now, what is your relationship to him? Do you know him as your Savior? You say, well, yes, I do. I've trusted him and he has saved me. Do you know him as your Lord? Is he the one that you have committed yourself to? If our lives are going to be put together, if our future is going to be bright and full of hope, we must have the right purpose, establishing a commitment relationship to the Lord Jesus Christ, and we must have the right person, and that person is our Lord Jesus Christ. There were many other men that Ruth could have visited, but the only one who could have done the right job for her was Boaz. Well, there's a third condition that we must meet. We must make the right preparation. Naomi told Ruth exactly how to prepare for this encounter. By the way, Ruth's actions were not improper. Some people read into this all kinds of immorality, and this is wrong. This was the custom in this day. You may ask, well, why didn't Boaz propose to her? Well, to begin with, Boaz was older. He didn't know whether or not she wanted an older man. He wasn't even sure if she cared for him. And there was another kinsman who had first claim to the property and to Ruth. We learn that in chapter 4. You see, Ruth had to act by faith, and what she did was perfectly proper. She was not being improper in any way. I think that what Naomi told her to do in verse 3 has a spiritual application to us. Wash thyself, therefore, and anoint thyself, and put thy raiment upon thee, and get thee down to the floor. Wash thyself. Change clothes. Anoint yourself. Present yourself clean and attractive and accepted. You see, you and I as God's people have to change clothes every once in a while. We're speaking, of course, in spiritual language. In Colossians chapter 3, Paul contrasts the grave clothes of the old life with the grace clothes of the new life. And he says there, now put off these old things, put off anger, and put off all of these sins that grieve the Holy Spirit of God, and put on the garments of God's grace that are so beautiful, tenderness of heart and forgiveness and all of these other beautiful things. What Naomi was saying to Ruth was, take off your widow's garments. You've been wearing these widow's garments long enough. Now take them off. We're not going to live in the past. We're going to live in the future. Wash thyself. I have a reference written in the margin of my Bible to 2 Corinthians 7:1. Having therefore these promises, dearly beloved, let us cleanse ourselves from all filthiness of the flesh and of the spirit, and let's perfect holiness in the fear of God. Let us cleanse ourselves. It's one thing to say, wash me, but it's quite something else for us to wash ourselves. Let's put the sin out of our lives. Let's get rid of all of these things that are grieving God, and let's anoint ourselves with the fragrance of the Holy Spirit of God and present ourselves at the feet of Jesus. A deeper relationship always demands a price, doesn't it? Ruth just couldn't run up there any way she pleased. She had to prepare herself for this meeting with Boaz. Perhaps God is not going to put your life together again until you put off the old life, put on the new life. Wash yourself, cleanse your heart, cleanse your mind. Put away things out of your library, out of your home, out of your life that don't belong there. And then come and put yourself at the feet of your Boaz, the Lord Jesus Christ. Condition number one, we must have the right purpose, a commitment to Him. Condition number two, the right person, the Lord Jesus Christ. Condition number three, the right preparation. And now condition number four, we must be at the right place. Four times in this passage we read His feet, in verse 4, in verse 7, verse 8, and then down in verse 14. Where was she to go? At the feet of the kinsman redeemer. This was the place of total submission. Now, Ruth had been at his feet before when she met him in the field and he was so kind to her. Chapter 2, verse 10, then she fell on her face and bowed herself to the ground and said unto him, why have I found grace in thine eyes that thou shouldest take knowledge of me, seeing I am a foreigner? She had been at his feet to thank him for his gifts, but now she's going to come to his feet to present herself to him. This is Romans chapter 12, verse 1. I beseech you, therefore, brethren, by the mercies of God, that you present your bodies a living sacrifice, holy, acceptable unto God, which is your reasonable service. In chapter 2, Boaz came to Ruth, but in chapter 3, Ruth goes to Boaz. In chapter 2, Ruth falls at his feet because he is so kind to her, but now in chapter 3, she comes to his feet because she wants him. Not his gifts. She wants him. She wants to blend her life with his life. And all that he is and all that he has would become hers. Now, this was done privately. This was not done publicly. It is interesting to note that all of these plans were made privately, but the purchasing was done publicly. In chapter 4, publicly in the city gate, Boaz purchased Ruth and purchased the property and told everybody about it. So it is with our salvation. All the plans were made privately. In the councils of eternity, God the Father and God the Son and God the Holy Spirit planned your redemption. But the price was paid publicly. The Lord Jesus died publicly on the cross. She had to come to the right place and put herself at the feet of the Lord of the harvest, Boaz, her kinsman redeemer. And she had to do this by faith. Now, she didn't know what the future would hold. Naomi said to her in verse 4, uncover his feet and lie down, and he will tell thee what thou shalt do. I imagine that evening it was rather chilly outside, and when she uncovered his feet, he began to notice it. But when it came to doing what was supposed to be done, he didn't have cold feet at all. He took care of the matter, and he did it rather swiftly. She came for the right purpose. She came to the right person. She came with the right preparation, and she came to the right place. Ruth was at the feet of the Lord of the harvest. Now, how is he going to respond? What is he going to do for her? This event, you see, was the turning point in the whole story. From this point on, it is Boaz who is busy. All Ruth has to do is wait to see what Boaz is going to do. She trusts his word. Have you put yourself at the feet of the Lord of the harvest? Have you answered his invitation, "Come unto me, all ye that labor and are heavy laden, and I will give you rest"? Naomi said to her, "My daughter, shall I not seek rest for thee, that it may be well with thee?" There is no rest until you rest at the feet of the Lord Jesus Christ. This is the only place where you will find rest for your soul. The only place where God can begin to put things together in your life is at the feet of the Lord Jesus. Let's not rebel any longer. Let's not argue. Let's not worry about the future. Let's cleanse our lives. Let's come to his feet. Let's present ourselves there. Let's trust him to do what needs to be done. Father, may there be many today who will surrender to the Lord of the harvest. May we put ourselves at his feet. I pray in Jesus' name. Amen.
0: In Psalm 30, verse 5, David writes, "Weeping may endure for a night, but joy cometh in the morning." 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

And he said unto me, My grace is sufficient for thee, for my strength is made perfect in weakness. Most gladly, therefore, will I rather glory in my infirmities, that the power of Christ may rest upon me.

A reminder coming up, it's the Moody Church Hour. If you won't be able to make it to your church this morning, we invite you to stay right where you are. Join the congregation of Moody Church and Pastor Philip Miller coming up at the top of the hour. Good morning.

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1: One of life's important questions is, who am I? We all wonder this at the core of our beings. Our sense of self and identity determine how we behave, which in turn forms who we are becoming. In Philippians chapter 3, Paul takes us to the basics of our identity. Today we'll hear about three basic identity formation strategies we can employ to gain a sense of self. In a few minutes, you'll hear what they are. From Chicago, welcome to another Moody Church Hour with Pastor Philip Miller on the Bible Broadcasting Network. Stay with us for a time of historic worship and insightful teaching as we continue a series on Back to the Basics. From the book of Philippians, we'll find out all about the basics of identity. Here now is Pastor Philip.
2: Well, good morning, Moody Church. It's good to see all of you. Thanks for joining us today as we discover more and more how the gospel shapes our identity as followers of Jesus. We have a new identity in Christ. It changes every dimension of our being, every dimension of our lives. And so we're going to learn more about how that identity is shaped by the gospel today. Would you bow your heads and pray with me as we begin our service? Let's pray. Heavenly Father, you are the one who tells us who we are. You're the one who made us. You're the one who's redeemed us. You sent Jesus to die on the cross, to exchange places for us, to take our sinful identity upon himself and to extend to us a righteous identity that we could never achieve. Help us to learn more about how that identity is shaped and how we can live from it every day of our lives. We pray this in Jesus' name. Amen.

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1: What is really important in life? I know we think about the big things in America. Everything we look at in America is big, successful, rich, powerful. We've developed this mentality across the ages that that's the utmost. And we kind of admire those who have accomplished that, our athletes and our successful businessmen. But you know, the truth of the matter is, and I guess psychologists and others identify this very same principle, but in life, you know, it's the little things that really matter. If you tell your wife, I love you, if you hug your children and let them know they are important to you, and they do the same for you, or share those special words and thoughts and time together. You know what? That's the impact of life. It's not that we're doing so much, but those little things day by day that touch the lives of our children, our wives, our friends, and those round about us. Oh, I know in our world we'd like to think we ought to be this to be successful, and prominence and newspapers and publicity and all that goes on. Do you know what impacted my life? A dad and mom who loved me, who were Christians. The people I met around who showed in their life that Jesus Christ was supreme. The Bible was the most important book. Prayer was a practice that you had to do. And when you came to know him, the most wonderful thing happened to me was in a barracks one night, in a very quiet way with nobody around but me and the Bible in John 3:3. Except a man be born again, he cannot see the kingdom of God. That simple verse, in a quiet way, touched my heart and opened my eyes to the need of a new life. And I found it that night in Jesus Christ. To know that salvation in Jesus Christ was more important than anything else. You know, that's a commitment of the ministry of BBN. We're interested in people. They may seem like the little things in life today, insignificant sometimes as we murder them by abortion and kill them by the thousands. I'm going to tell you something, God doesn't look at it that way, and neither do we.

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Have you ever been through a rainy season? You know, it seemed like day after day after day, rain, rain, rain. It was a little hard to imagine that it would ever stop when you're in the middle of it. You've had a few days, the forecast says, a few more days, but it eventually does stop, right? That's true of a lot of things that we face. This too shall pass. May the Lord help you as you make that journey through what may be a rainy season in another sense for you. Keep your eyes on the prize. Keep the Lord in first place.

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You know, we may know a lot of things in theory, but do we know them in practice? Do we know practical ways to do what we're hearing that we should do? For instance, we look at 1 Corinthians 13. We see that charity or love vaunteth not itself, is not puffed up. Vaunteth not. You may not have used that term very much lately. Well, Ryrie in his study Bible says it means does not brag. You noticed how we can be pretty good at telling stories that, what we might call our hero stories, where we are the central point, where we look so good in our story. Well, how about a different story next time?

where the focus is on that loved one instead of ourselves. Charity vaunteth not, is not puffed up.

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There are some children who already are back in school. Others soon will be. As our children head back, what should we pray about? Well, let's consider a few of those. Protection throughout the day. Protection from harmful influences. Discernment between right and wrong. Respect for teachers. And a joy in learning. 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
2: With SRN News, I'm John Scott. Colorado Governor Jared Polis has declared a disaster emergency in response to the 310 fire that's burning in Garfield County. While six large wildfires in that state have more than 800 firefighters actively engaged. Meanwhile, there's been an escalation of wildfire activity in western Canada. Correspondent Donna Warder.
3: British Columbia has declared a state of emergency as a wildfire continues to race through western Canada, forcing more than 20,000 people to evacuate from communities along Okanagan Lake. An undetermined number of homes have been destroyed. Officials say more than 100 wildfires are burning across the province, with nearly half of them out of control. And they say the hot, windy weather, along with a prolonged drought, could threaten more communities. I'm Donna Warder.
2: Iran warning it will not reopen the Strait of Hormuz unless the United States meets six sweeping demands, including lifting sanctions, withdrawing military forces from around the country, and paying compensation for two wars. And on another battlefront, Russia and Ukraine exchanging overnight strikes. Correspondent Julie Walker.
4: In Russia's Belgorod region, five people died and two dozen others hurt overnight in Ukraine drone attacks. Two people were killed and 13 others hurt when Russian missiles hit a high-rise block in Kharkiv, while dozens of missiles and drones struck Ukraine's southern Odessa region, injuring eight. Large-scale Russian missile strikes on Ukraine have become routine this summer, with Moscow exploiting the country's shortage of interceptors for the U.S.-made Patriot systems. Ukraine's President Zelensky has for months been lobbying other countries, especially the U.S., to send him more Patriot systems made scarcer by the Iran war. I'm Julie Walker.
2: This is SRN News.
1: That's the news of the changing world scene. Now here's the unchanging good news from God's Word. Romans 8:15, "For ye have not received the spirit of bondage again to fear, but ye have received the spirit of adoption, whereby we cry, Abba, Father." Romans 8:15, our good news memory verse for this week.

As you read the Bible and seek to live according to its precepts, do you ever get discouraged because it seems like there are so many things to remember, the do's and the don'ts of life, the disciplines of living the Christian life? Well, when it comes to handling questions with other people, how about we get simple and remember Luke 6:31? Let's simplify our relationships with others. Luke 6:31, "And as ye would that men should do to you, do ye also to them likewise." The golden rule, huh? Do unto others as you would have them do to you. That would take care of a lot of our problems if people, including you and me, lived that way on this Sunday. My name is Mike Dyes. May the Lord bless you as you put into practice these things that you're learning.

Will you listen? He leadeth me is true for all the past, with all its clouds and all its sunshine too, and true for all the days that are to come. He leadeth me, and he'll carry through. Do we believe that today? I'm not sure we act like that today. Then listen to this one. Oh, the psychiatrist never recommends this, but God's word recommends it. Lord, bend that proud and stiff-necked eye. Help me to bow the neck and die, beholding him on Calvary who bowed his head for me. And instead of lying today on the psychiatrist's couch, it might be well to go to the foot of the cross and lie there for a while. I think that would solve a great many problems. I was thrilled when General Douglas MacArthur went up to West Point and delivered his final message, and I think it's the greatest that he ever gave. He repeated these three words a dozen times. Duty, honor, country. I told you I was going to be square, but Douglas MacArthur was square, too. We need some square folk today. Duty, honor, Christ. We need more of that in the Christian's life. And by the grace of God, I'm in the storm. And by the grace of God, I'm not going to blame it on anyone else. By the grace of God, he brought me here, and by the grace of God, he'll see me through. We need that today. We see very little of it. Oh, the song we sing today and how we love it. Little chorus. Safe am I, safe. Wish I could sing. I'd sing it for you. My, we sing, safe am I. I can well understand Simon Peter leading those fellas out there in that boat and that. He said, boys, it looks rough out here. We're in a dangerous spot. But we like this safe am I spot today. Let me leave that. I'd like to come now to where he is. They are in the place of peril. He's in the place of prayer and a peace. And he has them in mind. Mark in his gospel adds a note that's wonderful. He saw them toiling and rowing. Does he care? Is he interested? Does he love them? He saw them toiling and rowing. Darkness didn't shut him out. And my friend this morning, he sees you. A great many people say today, it looks like he's deserted me. No, he hadn't. He has his eye on you. Well, why didn't he get me out of this? He didn't say he'd get you out of it. He said he'd see you through. Paul went to the Lord. He's like the rest of us. Lord, I have a thorn in the flesh. I wish you'd remove it. He gets no answer. He goes back the second time and he says, Lord, I have a thorn in the flesh. Apparently, you didn't hear me the first time. He goes back the third time and he said, I don't want to annoy you, but apparently you're not listening. I have a thorn in the flesh. I want it removed. The Lord said to Paul, I heard you the first time. And I not only heard you the first time, I answered you. The answer's no. I'm not going to take the thorn away. You're going to find out my grace is sufficient for you. I'll see you through. I'll see you through, Paul. My beloved, that's the lesson he wants us to get. Now, he goes to them. His eye is on his own. And he went to them walking on the water. I had a professor in college who was an ordained preacher, but he never believed the Bible.

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2: With SRN News, I'm John Scott. The Michigan Senate race shaping up as a key battleground this fall.
3: Progressive Abdul El-Sayed narrowly defeated Rep. Haley Stevens in Michigan's Democratic Senate primary, winning by less than 2 points despite heavy establishment spending and an endorsement from Governor Gretchen Whitmer. Stevens outperformed expectations with rural and black voters, exposing potential weakness for El-Sayed in a general election. Republican Mike Rogers currently leads El-Sayed in the polls, giving Republicans reason for optimism in a state that could help decide control of the Senate. Willie Nelson, the White House.
2: The Senate has confirmed Todd Blanche as the next Attorney General of the United States, the vote 50-49. Blanche's supporters say his experience as a federal prosecutor and the trust he earned working for President Trump as his personal attorney will help him in that role. One terrorism expert said today's threat landscape is more complex than ever, with a growing number of extremist groups operating across multiple regions. More from Bernie Bennett.
4: Colin Clark of the Soufan Center says terrorism has become increasingly diverse, making it harder for law enforcement to track and prevent attacks. Clark says while established groups like Al-Qaeda and Hezbollah remain concerns, newer organizations continue to emerge. He points to Al-Shabaab in Somalia, ISIS-K and Al-Qaeda affiliates in Africa and Yemen as among the most dangerous threats. Clark defines terrorism as the use of violence to achieve political goals rather than financial gain. Bernie Bennett reporting.
2: The Senate has passed a short-term measure to keep federal agencies funded into early December and avoid a government shutdown during the campaign season. The bill generally funds the federal government at current levels through December 11th, but includes a variety of funding exceptions that senators negotiated with the White House. The bill will still need to clear the House before it goes to the president. This is SRN News.
5: Now we look to our unchanging good news from God's Word, found this week in Romans chapter 8, verse 15. For ye have not received the spirit of bondage again to fear, but ye have received the spirit of adoption, whereby we cry, Abba, Father. Romans 8:15, that's the good news for this week.

Hello there, friend. Looks like you've joined me here in the music room at the Bible Broadcasting Network. Bennett Roberts here, eager to share with you today's music and programs from God's Word.

wonder how often we are guilty of saying things like, use me, Lord, make me yours, make me an instrument of your purposes. But then when the opportunity of ministry comes along, we shudder back, we almost tense up, and we crawl back into our shell, and we almost go on as if we never even made that request in the first place. And I say, this might happen often because this has happened to me. I've done this. I am guilty of it. And if we want to make a difference in unbelievers' lives, even in our fellow Christians, even in the body of Christ, we must simply do more than just say words, than just saying, oh Lord, use me, but actually being willing to serve and serving in a diligent way, a loving way. I

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Looking forward to our Bible study time with Dr. Lehman Strauss. That will be at the half hour, followed closely by daily Bible reading. We'll have just a few more songs before then.

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0: From a lifetime of personal study, years in the pastorate and Bible conference ministry, Dr. Lehman Strauss instructs and encourages with his teaching from the Word of God. We're glad you've joined us for Bible study time. Our current series is on the book of James. And now, here is Dr. Lehman Strauss.
1: Today we're going to examine verses 5, 6, 7, and 8. James 1, verses 5 through 8. First, let us pray. Loving Father, we are deeply grateful for Thy holy word and for the Holy Spirit, our teacher, and for all the wonderful saints who have dialed our way today. And Lord, we believe that there could be some out there listening who have never been saved, who are not Thy children, who do not know what it means to have their sins forgiven and have the joy of everlasting life. God, we pray that the ministry today will be a blessing to all. We want to thank Thee for the radio stations who carry Bible study time. And Lord, we pray that Thou wilt raise up people to pray and give to help us keep going with the message until the Lord Jesus Christ comes back again. Father, be especially near to our friends who are shut in today. We think of the elderly, people with problems, some of our dear friends with unsaved loved ones. And Lord, for others who have sent in requests, we just have lifted them up to Thee in prayer many times, and we do so again. Undertake for us all, Lord. Help us in our spiritual need. Teach us how to lean upon Thee, to trust Thy word, and to wait patiently for Thee. Now take the word and use it today for Thy praise. We ask in Jesus' name. Amen. Well, we come to James chapter 1, verses 5, 6, 7, and 8. If any of you lack wisdom, let him ask of God, that giveth to all men liberally, and upbraideth not, and it shall be given him. But let him ask in faith, nothing wavering. For he that wavereth is like a wave of the sea, driven with the wind and tossed. For let not that man think that he shall receive anything of the Lord. A double-minded man is unstable in all his ways. James now takes up the subject matter of his second major lesson, namely wisdom. If any of you lack wisdom. In the first lesson, in verses 2 through 4, we learned that patience is obtained through trial. In this second lesson, verses 5 through 8, we are to learn that wisdom is obtained through prayer. The second lesson is closely related to the first, inasmuch as there is no greater need for wisdom than when we are passing through some deep trial of affliction. It is difficult to act wisely when we have been wronged, or when we are suffering, or when we are experiencing some adversity, or the pinch of poverty, or a tragedy comes. But what is wisdom? Well, wisdom is discernment and judgment and dexterity in the application of knowledge that has already been gained, not only in the arts and sciences, but also in the scriptures. It is possible for one to acquire vast knowledge and yet lack wisdom. Wisdom does not concern itself with theories and ideas, but with suiting the right means to the right end. Knowledge can become excess baggage when we lack the faculty of using it to obtain perfect and right goals. Wisdom does the right thing in the right way and is certainly one of the most needed virtues today. Wisdom is the right use of knowledge. Has it ever occurred to you that a person can have college and university degrees but be terribly unwise? And I think we have more educated ignorance today than we have ever had in the history of mankind. Because one is educated with a college or university degree does not make him a wise person. It is only when we use our knowledge wisely that we are using our knowledge wisely that we are giving evidence of being spiritual Christians. And how many Christians are unwise? Oh, they can quote scripture. Their head is stocked up with all sorts of ideas, but they're not very wise. Oftentimes they are stupid. The outstanding characteristic of our generation, I think, is the absence of true wisdom. You watch the behavior of people today, and I'm sure you will agree with me. Now, I don't want to offend listeners who are highly educated. I believe in education. I did not have the advantage of formal education when I was a boy. I quit school when I was 13 years of age. But I did struggle and work hard to get my education in later life. For example, I graduated from a Bible Institute at the age of 28. I graduated from high school at the age of 30. I graduated from college with an earned degree at the age of 40. I'm simply telling you this to let you know that I am not belittling education. I recommend to young people that they get all the education they can and get it early in life. And I don't want to offend educated people, but I want to say again without apology that our generation is characterized by the absence of true wisdom. We have a lot of educated people who are stupid today, and they show their stupidity by the decisions that they make. They are not very wise. It is through knowledge that man learns to travel faster than sound, but oftentimes shows his lack of wisdom by going faster in the wrong direction. So what matters how fast you're going if you're going in the wrong direction? Through knowledge, we have accumulated piles of information about the world we live in, but we show our lack of wisdom by not learning any better how to live in this world. It is a bad thing when a man lacks wisdom, but it is far worse when that man is so wise in his own conceit that he rejects the true wisdom which comes from God. Some people are born with an alacrity to grasp knowledge. They're keen, they are sharp mentally, or they can pick things up fast. But when that knowledge is set against God and His Word, people like that become dangerous. Jesus said that wisdom was something that was very profitable and very necessary. James said, if you lack it, you ask of God.

and so I can't afford to make a decision on my own. And we Christians have to turn to God in prayer. When we need understanding, we must ask God to enlighten us. A multitude of situations arise in which we become conscious that we need wisdom. Oh, dear brothers in Christ, this is good advice for us. If any of you lack wisdom, let him ask of God. Solomon asked, he said, O Lord my God, give thy servant an understanding heart to judge thy people, that I may discern between good and bad. And God said to him, Behold, I have done according to thy words. Lo, I have given thee a wise and an understanding heart. 1 Kings 3, verses 7 through 12. What God did for Solomon, my friends, he will do for any of us who are his children. Let a Christian ask God for wisdom to do the right thing and not the wrong thing, and that Christian can be certain that the prayer will be answered. Doubtless, many believers among us desire the wisdom of God, but we don't know how to go about getting it. There is a proverb which says, Wisdom is the principal thing. Therefore, get wisdom, and with all thy getting, get understanding. Proverbs 4:7. The Bible tells us what things we are to seek after and how we are to go about getting them. In the matter of wisdom, it is given to those of God's children who ask for it. James says, If any of you lack wisdom, let him ask of God. Here is a simple definition of prayer, a definite request for something we lack, and that something is wisdom. Look with me at a significant verse from one of the Psalms. It's Psalm 111, verse 10. The psalmist wrote, The fear of the Lord is the beginning of wisdom. You see, if we want to understand the will of God, it is of the utmost importance that we be right with God. The person who has no respect nor reverence for God is anything but a wise person. And this verse shows us the test of common sense. The fear of the Lord is the beginning of wisdom. Wisdom, no matter how high or perfect, has its roots in submissiveness to the laws of God. Only a fool denies or defies God. A Plato, an Aristotle, a Socrates, they accumulate vast knowledge and seek to know wisdom. But until the philosopher bows in humble reverence before the sovereign God, he doesn't know anything. And Einstein may be a genius in mathematics, but without God in his life, he must go on the records as a man without wisdom. And let me tell you here, my dear friends, that the man, Einstein, who was an atheist and who did not believe in God, was a man without wisdom, a brilliant man, a man with vast knowledge, a man of whom his wife said that he had it in his head. All he needed was a pad and a pencil to write it down. He never had to go to books for information. He had it all in his head. And yet he denied God, a man with vast knowledge, but no wisdom. At a conference attended by outstanding churchmen and scientists, a paper was read from Albert Einstein in which he said, In their struggle for the ethical good, teachers of religion must have the stature to give up the doctrine of a personal God. Now to me, that's blasphemy. Let the word of God answer the likes of Einstein. The fool hath said in his heart, There is no God. A wise man would never say there is no God. Only a fool would say there is no God. Job raised the question in Job 28:12, But where shall wisdom be found? And where is the place of understanding? And the remainder of that chapter answers this universal question. Wisdom is not found in the land of the living, verse 13, nor in the depth of the sea, Job 28:14. It cannot be purchased with the gold of Ophir, Job 28, verses 15 and 16, nor can it be purchased with the precious stones of the earth, for the price of wisdom is above rubies, Job 28, verses 17 to 19. And then God answered the quest of Job. Verse 28 says, And unto man God said, Behold, the fear of the Lord, that is wisdom, and to depart from evil, that is understanding. Dear friends, God is the author and the source of all wisdom. He planned the universe and man. He alone knows the intricate workings of all things, and God's wisdom he gives only to those who fear him. A man may look deeply into science and philosophy for

true wisdom, but he will look in vain. Joseph, you remember, was a prisoner in Egypt. Yet because Joseph feared God, he was possessed of a wisdom greater by far than that of the wise men and the astrologers of Egypt. Daniel, you will recall, was a captive in Babylon. Yet he could advise the king and Babylon's wisest men, even the worldly wise men. Why? Because he feared God. Paul was a prisoner in chains, yet he could advise the navigators on the sea better than they knew themselves. Why? Because Paul feared God. Most certainly the fear of the Lord is the beginning of wisdom. Shut out God from your life and you list yourself among fools. Let's look now at the process by which God imparts his perfect wisdom to man. I think we would miss a great deal in our study on wisdom if we failed to look at a New Testament classic which contrasts worldly wisdom with divine wisdom. I am thinking of Paul's record in 1 Corinthians chapter 1, verses 18 through 31, where God says, "I will destroy the wisdom of the wise and will bring to nothing the understanding of the prudent." Whenever a man like the late Dr. Einstein chooses to stand with a philosophical thought that denies God, he places himself on the side that cannot win. If men like that had pure and perfect wisdom, why did not God choose such men as his servants and his messengers? Verse 20 of 1 Corinthians chapter 1 asks, "Where is the wise or the thinker? Where is the scribe or the writer? Where is the disputer or the speaker?" Not one man, regardless of how able a thinker, a writer, or a speaker he might be, has ever been called of God to speak or write for God if he did not reverently fear God. God completely bypasses the worldly wise man who denies him, because by divine decree, the world through its wisdom cannot know God, 1 Corinthians 1:21. As a matter of fact, God rejects the wisdom of this world, and he employs the foolishness of preaching to save men. Why? Because the foolishness of God in man's estimate is wiser than men, and the weakness of God, in man's estimate, of course, is stronger than men. Now in 1 Corinthians 1:30, we come to the contrast between the wise and the strong in human sight and the wise and the strong in God's sight. Look at verse 30 of 1 Corinthians 1. "But of him are ye in Christ Jesus, who of God is made unto us wisdom and righteousness and sanctification and redemption." Since Christ is God manifest in the flesh, and he is the perfect expression of the divine attribute of wisdom. And the moment a man exercises saving faith in the Lord Jesus Christ, that man comes in touch with true wisdom, and not before then. The divinely appointed starting place, then, is the believing sinner's contact with the Lord of wisdom at this meeting place. The meeting place, my friend, is the cross, where the sinner comes and bows to the Lord Jesus Christ and receives him as Lord and Savior. Things which, without him, are impossible to procure are made available through Christ, and one of these is wisdom. The Christian does not obtain his wisdom from men like Plato and Aristotle and Socrates and Einstein or some other philosopher or scientist of renown, but he obtains his wisdom through the Lord Jesus Christ and the written Word of God. Thus Christ is made unto every believer wisdom. Even as the origin of our union with Christ is of God, so in its effect Christ is made unto us all that God is. Here its effect is stated as wisdom. Union with the Lord Jesus Christ makes the believer a truly wise person. Most men whom God has used have been men from the common walks of life, men who believed in Jesus Christ and were empowered by the Holy Spirit to do great works for him. Occasionally, God saved and used someone who would have made his mark among the people of his day, but such were in the minority. Paul was one of them. Paul later wrote, "Not many wise men after the flesh, not many mighty, not many noble are called." I'm glad Paul didn't say not any, because there have been some mighty men, some wise men, some noble men and women whom God has chose.
But God is choosing and using humble men to whom he can speak and to whom he can impart divine wisdom for every emergency in this life. By relegating the wisdom of men to its insignificant place, God elevates to its rightful place and position a simple trust in his Son. James says, God giveth liberally. If any of you lack wisdom, let him ask of God, who giveth to all men liberally. Please note the word liberally in your Bible. God's liberality is seen on every hand. We have more of most things than we actually need. I'm sure you will agree with that. I know a dear saint of God who enjoys a measure of health and happiness, yet she has had 7 major operations which necessitated the removal of the lung, a kidney, 1 breast, a part of the intestine, and the appendix. Well, God is equally liberal in giving spiritual gifts to those who ask. If you ask for wisdom in order that you might do right, you can expect God to give liberally of his wisdom. Why? Because your motive justifies it. And you may rest assured he'll not upbraid you. James says, and he upbraideth not. Men may scold us when we ask of them, but God will never scold us. You will never hear God say to you, "You made your bed, so lie in it." No, no, God will never do that to a sincere Christian. A little lad of 10 years asked his father twice in one evening for information concerning a problem in arithmetic. The father became a bit annoyed. He said, "Oh, use your own common sense and figure it out for yourself." Well, our Heavenly Father never upbraids his children in such fashion. God giveth freely of his wisdom. He that spared not his own Son, but delivered him up for us all, how shall he not with him also freely give us all things? Possibly at some time in your life you have asked direction, but did not feel that God actually gave you that wisdom for which you sought. Well, James deals in part with this problem of what is commonly referred to as unanswered prayer. James adds in verses 6 and 7, "But let him ask in faith." Oh, there is a condition then? You bet there is. "Let him ask in faith, nothing wavering. For he that wavereth is like a wave of the sea, driven with the wind and tossed. For let not that man think that he shall receive anything of the Lord." Verses 6 and 7 of James 1. Now, answer this. What earthly parent does not want the confidence and faith of his children? And just as any mother and father would be displeased should the children show lack of faith in them, so without faith it is impossible to please God. Hebrews 11:6. God has decreed that faith is an essential requisite to answered prayer. Matthew 21:22 says, "All things whatsoever ye shall ask in prayer, believing, ye shall receive." Mark 11:24 says, "What things soever ye desire, when ye pray, believe that ye receive them, and ye shall have them." While God will not upbraid his children for asking, we have one instance on record where our risen Lord met with his disciples, and he upbraided them with their unbelief and hardness of heart, because they believed not them which had seen him after he was risen. Mark 16:14. That's an interesting contrast, isn't it? James says God upbraideth not if we pray in faith. Jesus did upbraid his disciples because they did not believe. Christian brothers and sisters, you and I cannot expect to claim the promise in James 1:5 if we are guilty of doubt, as recorded in verse 6. We must ask in faith. There are reasons other than unbelief, of course, why our prayers are not answered, but we cannot deal with them at this time. If you're interested in a further detailed study on prayer, you should write for our book, Sense and Nonsense About Prayer. This has been a very popular book and well received by many people, and you will get some lessons from the scriptures on the subject of prayer. But let's come back now to James in bringing this brief meditation to a close. Only God is completely trustworthy. Each one of us has at some time put faith in some person who has failed us. But, dear friends, God has never proved unfaithful to any one of us. God has never failed to keep a promise to me.
I have learned from experience that it is better to trust in the Lord than to put confidence in man. I've had some people disappoint me. I remember a man one time in a church I served as pastor. He said, "Pastor, I want you to know you can always count on me. You can always depend on me." And do you know, beloved, that man was the only man in that church who ever betrayed me. We cannot always count on human beings, but we can always count on God. God is faithful. If any of you lack wisdom, let him ask of God, who giveth to all men liberally and upbraideth not. But let him ask in faith, nothing wavering. Have you ever checked that word wavering? No Christian is more restless than when he is wavering. Like the billows of the sea driven with the wind and tossed, he is never settled, now in the depths, then on the heights, never unswerving, like a vessel tossed about, driven here and there, seeking advice first from this person, then another person, and he falls an easy prey to false teachers. Such restless Christians are carried about with every wind of doctrine. Ephesians 4:14. The doubter receives much and often confusing advice from men. But my dear friends, you will never receive confusing advice from God. Well, friends, our time is up, and we're going to have to stop there. God willing, I'll be back same time, same station next week, and we'll continue our delightful study in this precious little epistle of James. God bless you until we meet again.

You've been listening to Bible Study Time with our teacher, Dr. Lehman Strauss. We are studying the book of James. Please join us next time as we continue this series on James. Bible Study Time is a production of the Bible Broadcasting Network.

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2: 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And now we'll begin with Isaiah chapter 20, verse 1. Here's Alexander Scorby.
3: In the year that Tartan came unto Ashdod, when Sargon the king of Assyria sent him, and fought against Ashdod and took it, at the same time spake the Lord by Isaiah the son of Amoz, saying, Go and loose the sackcloth from off thy loins, and put off thy shoe from thy foot. And he did so, walking naked and barefoot. And the Lord said, Like as my servant Isaiah hath walked naked and barefoot 3 years for a sign and wonder upon Egypt and upon Ethiopia, so shall the king of Assyria lead away the Egyptians prisoners and the Ethiopians captives, young and old, naked and barefoot, even with their buttocks uncovered, to the shame of Egypt. And they shall be afraid and ashamed of Ethiopia their expectation, and of Egypt their glory. And the inhabitant of this isle shall say in that day, Behold, such is our expectation, whither we flee for help to be delivered from the king of Assyria. And how shall we escape? Chapter 21. The Burden of the Desert of the Sea. As whirlwinds in the south pass through, so it cometh from the desert, from a terrible land. A grievous vision is declared unto me. The treacherous dealer dealeth treacherously, and the spoiler spoileth. Go up, O Elam, besiege, O Media. All the sighing thereof have I made to cease. Therefore are my loins filled with pain. Pangs have taken hold upon me as the pangs of a woman that travaileth. I was bowed down at the hearing of it. I was dismayed at the seeing of it. My heart panted. Fearfulness affrighted me. The night of my pleasure hath he turned into fear unto me. Prepare the table. Watch in the watchtower. Eat, drink. Arise, ye princes, and anoint the shield. For thus hath the Lord said unto me, Go, set a watchman, let him declare what he seeth. And he saw a chariot with a couple of horsemen, a chariot of asses and a chariot of camels. And he hearkened diligently with much heed. And he cried, A lion! My Lord, I stand continually upon the watchtower in the daytime, and I am set in my ward whole nights. And behold, here cometh a chariot of men with a couple of horsemen. And he answered and said, Babylon is fallen, and all the graven images of her gods he hath broken unto the ground. O my threshing and the corn of my floor, that which I have heard of the Lord of hosts, the God of Israel, have I declared unto you. The Burden of Duma. He calleth to me out of Seir, Watchman, what of the night? Watchman, what of the night? The watchman said, The morning cometh, and also the night. If ye will inquire, inquire ye. Return, come. The Burden upon Arabia. In the forest in Arabia shall ye lodge, O ye travelling companies of Dedanim. The inhabitants of the land of Tema brought water to him that was thirsty. They prevented with their bread him that fled. For they fled from the swords, from the drawn sword, and from the bent bow, and from the grievousness of war. For thus hath the Lord said unto me, Within a year, according to the years of an hireling, and all the glory of Kedar shall fail, and the residue of the number of archers, the mighty men of the children of Kedar, shall be diminished. For the Lord God of Israel hath spoken it. Chapter 22. The Burden of the Valley of Vision. What aileth thee now that thou art wholly gone up to the housetops? Thou that art full of stirs, a tumultuous city, a joyous city, thy slain men are not slain with the sword, nor dead in battle. All thy rulers are fled together, they are bound by the archers. All that are found in thee are bound together, which have fled from far. Therefore said I, Look away from me. I will weep bitterly. Labor not to comfort me because of the spoiling of the daughter of my people. For it is a day of trouble and of treading down and of perplexity by the Lord God of hosts in the valley of vision, breaking down the walls and of crying to the mountains. And Elam bare the quiver with chariots of men and horsemen, and Kir uncovered the shield. And it shall come to pass that thy choicest valleys shall be full of chariots, and the horsemen shall set themselves in array at the gate. And he discovered the covering of Judah, and thou didst look in that day to the armor of the house of the forest. Ye have seen also the breaches of the city of David, that they are many, and ye gathered together the waters of the lower pool. And ye have numbered the houses of Jerusalem, and the houses have ye broken down to fortify the wall. Ye made also a ditch between the two walls for the water of the old pool. But ye have not looked unto the maker thereof, neither had respect unto him that fashioned it long ago. And in that day did the Lord God of hosts call to weeping, and to mourning, and to baldness, and to girding with sackcloth. And behold, joy and gladness, slaying oxen and killing sheep, eating flesh and drinking wine. Let us eat and drink, for tomorrow we shall die. And it was revealed in mine ears by the Lord of hosts, surely this iniquity shall not be purged from you till ye die, saith the Lord God of hosts. Thus saith the Lord God of hosts, go, get thee unto this treasurer, even unto Shebna, which is over the house, and say, what hast thou here, and whom hast thou here, that thou hast hewed thee out a sepulchre here, as he that heweth him out a sepulchre on high, and that graveth an habitation for himself in a rock? Behold, the Lord will carry thee away with a mighty captivity, and will surely cover thee. He will surely violently turn and toss thee like a ball into a large country. There shalt thou die, and there the chariots of thy glory shall be the shame of thy Lord's house. And I will drive thee from thy station, and from thy state shall he pull thee down. And it shall come to pass in that day that I will call my servant Eliakim the son of Hilkiah, and I will clothe him with thy robe, and strengthen him with thy girdle, and I will commit thy government into his hand. And he shall be a father to the inhabitants of Jerusalem and to the house of Judah. And the key of the house of David will I lay upon his shoulder. So he shall open, and none shall shut, and he shall shut, and none shall open. And I will fasten him as a nail in a sure place, and he shall be for a glorious throne to his father's house. And they shall hang upon him all the glory of his father's house, the offspring and the issue, all vessels of small quantity, from the vessels of cups, even to all the vessels of flagons. In that day, saith the Lord of hosts, shall the nail that is fastened in the sure place be removed, and be cut down and fall, and the burden that was upon it shall be cut off. For the Lord hath spoken it. Chapter 23. The Burden of Tyre. Howl, ye ships of Tarshish, for it is laid waste, so that there is no house, no entering in. From the land of Chittim it is revealed to them. Be still, ye inhabitants of the isle, thou whom the merchants of Zidon that pass over the sea have replenished. And by great waters the seed of Sihor, the harvest of the river, is her revenue, and she is a mart of nations. Be thou ashamed, O Zidon, for the sea hath spoken, even the strength of the sea, saying, I travail not, nor bring forth children, neither do I nourish up young men, nor bring up virgins. As at the report concerning Egypt, so shall they be sorely pained at the report of Tyre. Pass ye over to Tarshish, howl, ye inhabitants of the isle. Is this your joyous city, whose antiquity is of ancient days? Her own feet shall carry her afar off to sojourn. Who hath taken this counsel against Tyre, the crowning city, whose merchants are princes, whose traffickers are the honorable of the earth? The Lord of hosts hath purposed it, to stain the pride of all glory, and to bring into contempt all the honorable of the earth. Pass through thy land as a river, O daughter of Tarshish, there is no more strength. He stretched out his hand over the sea, he shook the kingdoms. The Lord hath given a commandment against the merchant city to destroy the strongholds thereof. And he said, thou shalt no more rejoice, O thou oppressed virgin daughter of Zidon. Arise, pass over to Chittim. There also shalt thou have no rest. Behold the land of the Chaldeans. This people was not till the Assyrian founded it, for them that dwell in the wilderness. They set up the towers thereof, they raised up the palaces thereof, and he brought it to ruin. Howl, ye ships of Tarshish, for your strength is laid waste. And it shall come to pass in that day that Tyre shall be forgotten 70 years, according to the days of one king. after the end of 70 years, shall Tyre sing as an harlot. Take an harp, go about the city, thou harlot that hast been forgotten. Make sweet melody, sing many songs, that thou mayest be remembered. And it shall come to pass after the end of 70 years that the Lord will visit Tyre, and she shall turn to her hire, and shall commit fornication with all the kingdoms of the world upon the face of the earth. And her merchandise and her hire shall be holiness to the Lord. It shall not be treasured nor laid up, for her merchandise shall be for them that dwell before the Lord, to eat sufficiently, and for durable clothing. Chapter 24. Behold, the Lord maketh the earth empty, and maketh it waste, and turneth it upside down, and scattereth abroad the inhabitants thereof. And it shall be as with the people, so with the priest, as with the servant, so with his master, as with the maid, so with her mistress, as with the buyer, so with the seller, as with the lender, so with the borrower, as with the taker of usury, so with the giver of usury to him. The land shall be utterly emptied and utterly spoiled, for the Lord hath spoken this word. The earth mourneth and fadeth away, the world languisheth and fadeth away, the haughty people of the earth do languish. The earth also is defiled under the inhabitants thereof, because they have transgressed the laws, changed the ordinance, broken the everlasting covenant. Therefore hath the curse devoured the earth, and they that dwell therein are desolate. Therefore the inhabitants of the earth are burned, and few men left. The new wine mourneth, the vine languisheth, all the merry-hearted do sigh. The mirth of tabrets ceaseth, the noise of them that rejoice endeth, the joy of the harp ceaseth. They shall not drink wine with a song, strong drink shall be bitter to them that drink it. The city of confusion is broken down, every house is shut up that no man may come in. There is a crying for wine in the streets, all joy is darkened, the mirth of the land is gone. In the city is left desolation, and the gate is smitten with destruction. When thus it shall be in the midst of the land among the people, there shall be as the shaking of an olive tree, and as the gleaning grapes when the vintage is done. They shall lift up their voice, they shall sing for the majesty of the Lord, they shall cry aloud from the sea. Wherefore, glorify ye the Lord in the fires, even the name of the Lord God of Israel in the isles of the sea. From the uttermost part of the earth have we heard songs, even glory to the righteous. But I said, my leanness, woe unto me. The treacherous dealers have dealt treacherously, yea, the treacherous dealers have dealt very treacherously. Fear and the pit and the snare are upon thee, O inhabitant of the earth. And it shall come to pass that he who fleeth from the noise of the fear shall fall into the pit, and he that cometh up out of the midst of the pit shall be taken in the snare. For the windows from on high are open, and the foundations of the earth do shake. The earth is utterly broken down, the earth is clean dissolved, the earth is moved exceedingly. The earth shall reel to and fro like a drunkard, and shall be removed like a cottage, and the transgression thereof shall be heavy upon it, and it shall fall and not rise again. And it shall come to pass in that day that the Lord shall punish the host of the high ones that are on high, and the kings of the earth upon the earth. And they shall be gathered together as prisoners are gathered in the pit, and shall be shut up in the prison, and after many days shall they be visited. Then the moon shall be confounded, and the sun ashamed, when the Lord of hosts shall reign in Mount Zion, and in Jerusalem, and before his ancients gloriously. Chapter 25. O Lord, thou art my God. I will exalt thee, I will praise thy name, for thou hast done wonderful things. Thy counsels of old are faithfulness and truth. For thou hast made of a city an heap, of a defenced city a ruin, a palace of strangers to be no city. It shall never be built. Therefore shall the strong people glorify thee, the city of the terrible nations shall fear thee. For thou hast been a strength to the poor, a strength to the needy in his distress, a refuge from the storm, a shadow from the heat, when the blast of the terrible ones is as a storm against the wall. Thou shalt bring down the noise of strangers as the heat in a dry place, even the heat with the shadow of a cloud. The branch of the terrible ones shall be brought low. And in this mountain shall the Lord of hosts make unto all people a feast of fat things, a feast of wines on the lees, of fat things full of marrow, of wines on the lees well refined. And he will destroy in this mountain the face of the covering cast over all people, and the veil that is spread over all nations. He will swallow up death in victory, and the Lord God will wipe away tears from off all faces, and the rebuke of his people shall he take away from off all the earth. For the Lord hath spoken it. And it shall be said in that day, Lo, this is our God, we have waited for him, and he will save us. This is the Lord, we have waited for him, we will be glad and rejoice in his salvation. For in this mountain shall the hand of the Lord rest, and Moab shall be trodden down under him, even as straw is trodden down for the dunghill. And he shall spread forth his hands in the midst of them, as he that swimmeth spreadeth forth his hands to swim. And he shall bring down their pride together with the spoils of their hands. And the fortress of the high fort of thy walls shall he bring down, lay low, and bring to the ground, even to the dust.
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in that old rugged cross, stained with blood so divine, a wondrous beauty I see. For 'twas on that old cross Jesus suffered and died, to pardon and sanctify me. So I'll cherish the old rugged cross, till my trophies at last I lay down. I will cling to the old rugged cross, and exchange it some day for a crown.

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0: head when all seems dark with fear and dread. He's the one who walks each day with me.
1: He walks with me.
0: Who can ease the troubled mind, the tangled threads of life unwind? He's the one who walks each day with me.
1: He walks with me.
0: So if you'll only trust him,

For many years in Florida, Lake Okeechobee hid its secrets in thick waters and layers of mud. But in 2007, a drought shrank the Florida lake to its lowest level since officials began keeping records in 1932, unveiling hundreds of years of history. Raking through the bottom of the lake, archaeologists found artifacts, pottery, human bone fragments, and even boats. After King David's sin with Bathsheba and planned the death of her husband, Uriah, he covered his sins. He probably went many months conducting business as usual. As long as David cloaked his sinful secrets, he experienced God's crushing finger of conviction, and his strength evaporated like water in the heat of the summer. When Nathan confronted David about his sin, God's conviction was so great that David confessed his sins to God and turned away from them. Immediately, the Lord forgave David, and he experienced his grace. When we uncover our sins by confessing them to God, we are covered with his forgiveness. What an amazing feeling!

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1: SRN News, I'm Mary Rose. A Senate hearing on the Muslim Brotherhood turned sharply partisan as Democrats boycotted the proceedings led by Texas Republican Ted Cruz. Correspondent Ron Taylor reports.
2: Senator Cruz maintains that the Muslim Brotherhood's influence in the U.S. has been underestimated and vowed to hold accountable anyone who finances or supports terrorism. During the hearing, he also criticized Michigan Democratic Senate nominee Abdul Isayed, citing alleged ties through family members to Muslim Brotherhood-affiliated groups. All five Democrats on the Senate Judiciary Subcommittee skipped the hearing. The dispute underscores deep divisions over national security and counterterrorism policy. Ron Taylor reporting.
1: Ukrainian President Zelensky visited Serbia for talks with its president.
3: It's been 8 years since a Ukrainian president visited Serbia and held talks with Serbian President Aleksandar Vučić. This visit came as Russia attacks Kiev and its surrounding region, where at least four people were killed, including a child. Zelensky said deliveries of Patriot air defense interceptors had slowed and that the U.S. has agreed to let Ukraine manufacture Patriot systems, but bureaucracy is slowing the process of obtaining licenses. I'm Rika Ann Garcia.
1: U.S. Immigration and Customs Enforcement says every officer and agent in the field is expected to wear a body camera by the end of August. The move could create an unprecedented visual record of federal immigration enforcement. Nagasaki marked the 81st anniversary of the U.S. atomic bombing. The city's mayor called nuclear weapons absolutely evil as the number of surviving victims continues to decline. This is SRN News.
4: Now we look to our unchanging good news from God's Word, found this week in Romans chapter 8, verse 15. For ye have not received the spirit of bondage again to fear, but ye have received the spirit of adoption, whereby we cry, Abba, Father. Romans 8:15, that's the good news for this week.
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6: There is all of this lax and loose thinking about God today. God is only approached as a holy God, and we only come as sinners to Him. Now, my friend, when you have that great chasm between, you have to have something to bridge it. And you and I just don't have enough goodness to do it. You and I can't bridge it. The only thing that will bridge it is the one who came from heaven's glory and died on the cross for us and made a way. And He says, I'm the way, and that no man cometh to the Father but by me.
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Jesus is the joy of living. He's the king of life to me. Unto him my all I'm giving, his forevermore to be. I will do what he commands me. Anywhere he leads, I'll go. Jesus is the joy of living. He's the dearest friend I know. What would you do for someone who saved your life when you certainly did nothing to deserve it? What do you think? Is it worth living for someone who thought you were worth dying for?

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if we are not careful, we can imagine that we are on our own, even when we know that we carry the name of our Savior with us wherever we go, not just his name, but also his Spirit in us. And one thing is for sure, that he will never, ever let us go. We may stumble, we may trip and lose our footing sometimes on the path of life. But one thing is for sure, that he will never let us out of his reach. That wherever we are, we can hold on to him and rely on his word, on his power to set us back on the right track, to keep us on that straight and narrow way. If, of course, that is our desire. Because we can try to push him away, we can try to go on to our own path. And even though we make the choice to go a different way, there is nowhere we can go that is beyond his reach, that is too far, that he cannot rescue and bring us back into his fold.

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Have you ever found it tough to pray, friend? That can happen when we are reluctant to tell God how we're really feeling, fearful of being disrespectful to our Heavenly Father. The book of Psalms can help us pray more openly. There we realize that David was not afraid to be completely open and honest with the Lord.

He cried out, Lord, do not rebuke me in your anger. Have mercy on me, Lord, for I am faint. Why, Lord, do you stand far off? Do not turn a deaf ear to me. My thoughts trouble me, and I am distraught. David was saying, God, help me. Listen to me. Don't be mad at me. Where are you? David boldly went to God and told him what was on his mind. Of course, God expects us to come to him with a clean heart, and we need to approach him with reverence. But we don't have to be afraid to tell God what we're thinking. Next time you talk with your Heavenly Father, tell it straight. He'll listen, and he'll understand.

0: in your Christian salvation? Or like too many believers, have you become calloused to the revelation of God? Sometimes overexposure to religious activity can dull our senses and steal our joy. Well, today on Insight for Living, Chuck Swindoll invites us to examine our passion for God and to discover the path that leads to spiritual vitality. Looking to break unhealthy patterns? Let's pick up the study right where we finished last weekend. We're in 1 Corinthians chapter 10. Chuck titled his message, Strengthening Your Grip on Godliness.
1: Unless God intervenes and catches a life on the way down so that that life applies self-control to get back on target, we simply, in this oversaturated context, begin to replace life with words and God talk. And before we know it, we can discuss theology in the day and live like the devil at night. Look at verse 6. These things happened as examples for us. Now, I'm seeing what's going to follow as concentric circles. Think of it like that, okay? Look at me for a second. Think of a target. Verse 6 is that little bullseye, and the verse 7 goes further, the next verse goes further, and then further, until we have five sections in this target, okay? Just think of it like that. And these are concentric circles of peril that cause us to keep from taking God seriously. And the further out we get in these circles of peril, the thicker becomes the internal skin. The thicker becomes our insensitivity to God. And the more we're able to crank it out like we're pulling off a memorized assignment. And the colder the heart gets before God. Verse 6, they happened as examples that we should not crave evil things as they craved. That's where it starts. In the middle of the wilderness, they began to sense that they must trust God, and they, in trusting God, listen now, they had, in trusting God, they had to have hearts and attitudes that were such as to be sensitive to God. But there is the curiosity in the heart of man or woman, and there is that sense of, I would like to know what really happens out there in the world system. I wonder if there's something to it. I know I'm not experiencing it in this lifestyle. And the curiosity grows. And little things are planted, like little seeds that begin to sprout. And these, like these people, you begin to crave that which is evil. It comes in little things, a little series on television, a lingering at a newsstand, a conversation that prompts this sort of breakdown in attitude. And you, at first, are a bit shocked, and then you find yourself stimulated by it. And the stimulation grows to an increased measure of curiosity. And it's a whole world that you're not into because you're into the God world. I don't know how else to put it. Your world is now the Christian world, and you can't tolerate that kind of thing overtly, and so you tolerate it mentally. It's little, it's subtle, it's so subliminal, nobody even knows you're thinking it. It's just yours. It's your toy. And the craving starts. And before long, there becomes an idolatry. Verse 7, do not be idolaters, as some of them were. Oh, you don't have idols on the shelves of your home? No. It's a mental substitute for the place God once occupied. It's now a preoccupation with the little thing that began just as a little attitude. Just a little tolerance and a little stimulation that grew and a little more stimulation. And your flesh said to you that that won't take too much for it to become more of a satisfaction and a preoccupation. So it turns there. Hear me well. I don't tell you what I want to tell you. I tell you what God wants you to hear. Some of you are at the attitudinal stage. Some of you have moved to the stage where it's now a preoccupation. No one knows it yet. It's still that private idol. It's that substitute. It's dethroning him and enthroning whatever. It's there. And it has now become your quiet, secret world. Because you can't let that out. You're in the God world. And your friends are in the God world. And you have a reputation and image to keep up. At each level of the concentric circles, you become increasingly less in touch with intimate friends who ask hard questions. Because the hard questions have evil answers, if you're honest. The idolatry turns next, you got it, to immorality, verse 8. Webster says, immorality is anything inconsistent with purity. It's little, it happens so slowly. I think of erosion. When I was a little boy, my parents and I and my family would go to a little bay in South Texas. And it was a bay that opened up into the Matagorda area and then on out into the Gulf of Mexico. Matagorda Bay and then this little Karankaway, a little Indian named bay that was a muddy bay that became the place of such childhood delights in my life. And I remember as a little boy putting a stob down, a stake down by the shore. It had a large bank that came up, and then the area where the cabin was many, many yards away from this shoreline. And the shoreline was continually being eaten away by the waves that would come and bite into the sand of the bank. And then a section of the sand would just kind of cave in. And when I was there for the 2 weeks, I never saw any change in the stake that I would put deeply in the ground. I put a little flag on it so I'd see it next year. And I'd go back to it as soon as we would unpack, and I'd be free to run and have a great time down by that bay. I'd run to that stake, and I would have measured, and I noticed that it's now was once 5 feet, and now it's 2 feet. But I haven't been there for a year. Sometime it was only a foot away from the stake. Erosion is like that. It bites into it. Never big, never enormous. No one suddenly becomes base. It happens so slowly in the mind, in the quiet hours, in the secret chambers of the heart, in the little things you read and look at, stuff you play with in your mind. You don't talk about it because you're in the God world. You're under the cloud. You've walked through the sea. You've got spiritual food and water, and oh, you have your Moses out there. It isn't appropriate, but suddenly you begin to act immorally and you get away with it. You don't get caught. And not only has the craving that was a thought at first, just a stimulating thing that fed the curiosity, not only is it now attitudinal, not only has it grown to a preoccupation, now it is an activity, and it is incredibly stimulating. And you get away with it. And you can still do your God talk while you're getting away with it. And before you know it, talk about erosion. Verse 9, you begin to try the Lord. Next section of the circle. Now there's presumption. Now you can pull off those Bible studies without a lot of work. After all, you've got to take care of this other area that is such a remarkably satisfying thing to the flesh. Now your energy is turned to cover up, and before you know it, you have substituted in a rather remarkable way the ministry part of your life with just the leftovers, and the rest is getting a lot more attention. Until finally presumption leads, verse 10, to a grumbling, a cynicism toward that box you were once in, that straitjacket, that tight world of biblical square living. Got it? You see, somewhere between the craving and the cynicism, there has developed a new vocabulary. You know how to say it differently because you have help from the philosophy and the psychology and the theology of our day that often, not all, but often dumps out all you need to give you the language you need, not to call it stuff that the Bible calls it, but to call it stuff that's now in, that's respected. And it's remarkable what that does to that once warm, simple, devotional, fundamental mentality that brought you into the family of God. Wait a minute, what are we talking about? Are we talking about a group of unsaved reprobates? No. These are people that were all under those things, all identified with Moses, all. These are inside folks. These are folks that have that image. These are not a body of godless unbelievers. These are oversaturated, overexposed, spiritually prosperous men and women. And if you get at it early enough, teenagers, you can actually handle the God talk and crank out a carnal lifestyle that'll cause your own mother to blush if she knew the truth. But you learn how to pull it off, see? You learn how to put it together in such a way that it's all in your head, okay, and here, unknown, because they would never understand anyway. It occurred to me when I was thinking through this early this morning that film that is overexposed gets black. Towels that are oversaturated with water get sour. And a clay pot that sits only in the sun gets hard and brittle, rather useless. No more mysteries. I'm going to talk straight. For many, the Christian life has become a dull, predictable routine, increasingly more cynical way to live. And to handle that, you grumble about this square lifestyle, and you rationalize around your own lifestyle as you live a lie and continue to crank out all this Bible stuff. It's a business as usual mentality. Let me tell you where it occurs. It occurs in the Christian home. It occurs at Grace around the table when, we better pray. You eat without guilt if you pray. So you pray. It means nothing. Just pray. Pray so the food doesn't get cold. Pray because we've always prayed. Pray, nobody cares, knows. Nobody even takes the time to think through what that means, especially you, because you've got this circle going with the squares over here. Christian home, where there's God talk all the time, you got to see things God's way, the Bible way. So you learn how to do that. Or the Christian school. You visit a Christian school campus and you will meet up with some of the most cynical of Christians. Sour, grumbling, carnal, immoral on the face of planet Earth. But it's not known because you learn how to pull it off. You can even be a faculty member and pull it off. You can be in the administration and pull it off. It can happen, yeah, in the Christian church that is regularly taught the meat of the scriptures. And I'll tell you, it can happen in the Christian ministry. I saw phases of it way back in 1959 at Dallas Seminary when I was in there as a frightened theologue trying to just learn how to stay afloat. I witnessed it happen in the passing of years where men became adept in the Greek text, the Hebrew text, the Aramaic. They were able to pull all of that off, but underneath the surface, there was this cold formalism, this increased interest in other things, whatever it was. And this Bible stuff, well, I could do that on a side. One man writes like this: familiarity may breed contempt even at the very altar of God. How frightful a thing it is for the preacher when he becomes accustomed to his work, when his sense of wonder departs, when he gets used to the unusual, when he loses his solemn fear in the presence of the high and holy one, when, to put it bluntly, he gets a little bored with God and heavenly things. If anyone should doubt that this can happen, let him read the Old Testament and see how the priests of Jehovah sometimes lost their sense of divine mystery and became profane even as they performed their holy duties. Secular priests and pastors who keep the doors of God's house are for bread are still among us. Satan will see to it that they are, for they do the cause of God more injury than a whole army of atheists would do. Two familiar reactions that I heard recently, and I'll hear again. Verse 12, that will never happen to me. Chuck, you're describing something that is so foreign. The Living Bible said, oh, I would never behave like that. You are dangerously close. We do well to live our lives before God in fear. Where is the fear in the Church of Jesus Christ? Where is this sensitive devotion to God that still, almost like a child, exults and giggles in His presence? We're too sophisticated for that. We have a theology that we can handle in any crowd, but we'll leave the warmth to those new Christians. Let him who thinks he stands never say, I'd never behave like that. But the other response is in verse 13. I am into this syndrome. I am too far gone. The edge is dull. I have become cold, listless, bored, cynical, critical, and I can't get out of it. Verse 13. No temptation has overtaken you, but such as is common to man. God is faithful, who will not allow you to be tempted beyond what you are able. Here's where the self-control comes in. The temptation comes, and it comes in a thought. And the self-control says, no way. Get out of my life. The self-control comes to my rescue and says, I see the erosion that will cause. I give it up. In the power of the Holy Spirit, I give you my life, God. I give it afresh and anew. I'm not talking about coming to church more. I'm not even talking necessarily about reading the Bible more, though that will not hurt most of us. I'm talking about calling on God at the moment we are tempted to realign our lives with an alien cause or redefine sin into terms that are in nowadays, or look the other way when we know a confrontation is in order, or confessing openly our wrong to our mate or our family or our friend, and digging out the pus and getting rid of the sore. So we're back on target. It's no reason to grind an axe for another half an hour. I ask you four questions. Just listen. One, you begun to lose the delight of the Lord in your life? Kind of becoming old hat? Just a Bible-carrying, God-talking believer that, oh yeah, I'm a Christian. Losing the delight? Becoming perfunctory to you? You're on your way. Second, if you're not taking God seriously as you once did, can you detect areas of erosion that are occurring? I speak to mates of people in ministry too. I speak to you who are husbands or wives. If you're not taking God seriously anymore, can you detect areas of erosion that are beginning to come to the surface? Tolerating things you once despised and harboring a little secret world that once would have embarrassed you. Number three, do you realize the extreme danger, the peril that you have caught yourself in? You realize the future, if nothing changes, maybe you didn't see it in the passage. These were killed. These were destroyed. These were strewn across the wilderness. God stepped in. Realize the damage to the church of Jesus Christ? Finally, are you willing to openly confess the deadness of your spirituality to those who closely touch your life? Do whatever it means to bring it back to life. You're willing to confess openly the deadness and do whatever's necessary to bring it back to life? Your Heavenly Father waits for you to come back home. He waits to cleanse, to forgive, but He also expects full repentance. And where those areas of your life have cut cross grain with another life and that life has been defrauded, that needs to be built back. I say finally to you who are known as Christians, where you are, minister, people at work, neighborhood, you are God's model. Your fall is a scandal. Whether it ever makes the press or not, it is a scandal and it hurts those of us surrounding you today. It's true. Most sin is an absolutely selfish act. I plead with you to think about someone other than yourself, because we are the ones that have to pick up the pieces. And at times, I get tired of it. Get your act together or get out. And don't align yourself with the family. Do whatever can be done to clean it up. I say that as your brother, as your friend. Let's bow together. If I felt that standing up in front of people that don't even know you would help relieve your guilt, I would ask you to do that. I frankly do not think that changes anyone. At times, it tends to scandalize a congregation to see the volume of people who would be on their feet. But I say before God that we are responsible, having heard what we have heard, to go right back to those cravings, those areas that have begun to eat away and erode in our lives and clean them up so that God again is God. Some have a rather extensive assignment, and I challenge you to deal with it. Before we leave quietly today, may we pray. Our God, thank you for giving me such unrest in my soul and for bringing to the surface that which you wanted to have declared. And I thank you for those today who have heard and will indeed begin the process of repentance and change confession. I plead with you, Father, to leave no one alone. Increase the misery of life until there is cleansing and change. And may your church be purged, be purified. In the name of the spotless Lamb, pray. Amen.
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Let us look at the care, at the grace, at the wonder of God's love for us. Charles Spurgeon wrote these words, "He who counts the stars and calls them by their names is in no danger of forgetting his own children. He knows your case as thoroughly as if you were the only creature he ever made, or the only saint he ever loved. He knows you. He cares for you. He loves you."

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So much of the world lives in need. The same was true at the time of Jesus. People were sick, people were hungry, they were thirsty. They had many physical needs. And Jesus told his disciples, "I am the bread of life. He that cometh to me shall never hunger, and he that believeth on me shall never thirst." This is the spiritual need that Jesus wanted to meet. The need for an eternal Savior. This is what he spoke to at the woman at the well. That he had water that if she drank of, she would never thirst again. And she was overjoyed when she knew all that she had done had been forgiven by Jesus. And she leapt with joy like she never had before into this town to tell people, to witness of the Savior's love.

Listen, friend, to the power of these words. Do not be afraid, my beloved child. Do not be dismayed. I am still your God. I will never leave you. Trust the truth you know. I will journey with you everywhere you go. Those are words of our Lord, our Heavenly Father. He will never leave you nor forsake you. In moments of panic, in flashes of anxiety, He is always there.

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Well, you can do that on BBN's On Demand feature. We have almost 20 different programs available up to the past week that it aired. Whether it's the Bible Quiz, Gateway to Joy, Morning Bible Study, or Christian Classics, those and a few more are available on the BBN On Demand feature.

When you look back upon the love of the Lord, let faith survey His love in the future. And remember that Christ's covenant and blood have something more in them than the past. He who has loved you and pardoned you shall never cease to love and pardon. He is Alpha and He shall be Omega. He is first and He shall be last. So, think, when you walk through the valley of the shadow of death, you need fear no evil, for He is with you. Those are some words from Charles Spurgeon, and what a wonderful message they carry. Because God has helped us so graciously in the past, and according to His covenant, we know that we can rely on Him in the future.

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Nearly 800 times. That's how many times we find words like grace, mercy, and love in the Bible. I mean, that's almost a two-page paper just full of those three words. You'd think they'd be an important message in the Bible, right? Well, they really are indeed the message of the gospel of Jesus Christ. It is full of these words. God loves you. His mercy is forgiving you. And His grace brings down abundant blessings upon you.

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2: We've come to worship the Lord this morning. Let's begin by singing the chorus, Thou art worthy, O Lord.

Let my life, O Lord, praise you. Thank you, choir. Psalm 145 says, "The Lord is righteous in all his ways and loving toward all he has made. The Lord is near to all who call on him, to all who call on him in truth." Verses 17 and 18 of Psalm 145. Well, we've gathered together today in our Lord's name to praise and worship our wonderful God, and we welcome you in our Savior's name. Would you turn with me, please, to doxology number 38? When you have found that selection, would you stand with me, please, as we sing praise to our God, and we'll remain standing for our invocation prayer and our opening hymn of worship.

Thank you, Father, for the joy of knowing you. And thank you for the blessing which makes our lives rich indeed, the blessings which come from your hand. And today we ask for your blessing, Father, upon our corporate worship of you. We ask that all that we say and do in this hour will be pleasing to you. We love you, we thank you, we worship you, we adore you, and we praise you in Jesus' name. Amen. Remain standing, please, and turn with me to selection number 57 as John comes to lead us as we sing Our Great Savior.

Open the Bible before you please to 1 Thessalonians chapter 3. I'd like to examine three verses with which the third chapter concludes. We are in the midst of a series of studies in Paul's letter to the church of the Thessalonians, and we pray that already God has opened our eyes to understand a little more accurately the burden of the heart of the great apostle to the Gentiles in this epistle of five chapters. The founding of this church is recorded for us in Acts chapter 17. When Paul came to Thessalonica, he came with a burden upon his heart, and he was not there very long. Forces hostile to the preaching of the gospel arose, made things very difficult for Paul, and made things very difficult for new Christians too. And so it became so delicate that finally a riot broke out. Security had to be posted by a man by the name of Jason. Paul then was free to leave the city, and he did. He and Silas and Timothy went down to Berea. But Paul's heart was deeply stirred by what he saw the Spirit of God do amongst these tender Christians in Thessalonica. Tender because they had just come to faith in Christ. And although he became geographically distant from them, he had them very much in his heart. And last week, you remember, we studied together out of sight, but not out of mind, how that Paul left Silas probably in Berea, and then he went on down into Athens, where he sent Timothy back to the believers in Thessalonica because he was so anxious, he was so concerned to receive a report about what they were doing and how they were progressing in the things of the Lord. Paul was concerned about other people, and therefore Paul was left alone at Athens, and there, you remember, he had that very traumatic experience recorded in the 17th chapter of the book of Acts, how that his message was not well received. It is difficult when people ridicule you, particularly if they ridicule your faith, and thus it was that Paul's sermon at Mars Hill, the Areopagus, before the intellectual community of Athens was not received. It was interrupted. And people began to laugh at him, with the result being that although a few came to faith in Christ, Paul found it necessary to go down to Corinth, where there in the midst of that tragic city, a city that was known far and wide for its immorality and its filth, Timothy rejoined Paul at just an hour that he needed a word of encouragement so much. And so when he received this word from Timothy about how things were going in Thessalonica, he sat down and he wrote this letter. And now he's coming to that part of the chapter in which he says, this is how I want to open my heart to you. This is what I really pray for you. And so Paul has a compassionate heart. I think one of the finest definitions I've ever heard of compassion, and the Lord knows that we need a lot of compassion in a city as crowded and filled with such pluralism as what we have here in this great metropolis of New York. We need a lot of compassionate hearts. And I think one of the greatest definitions of compassion is the old definition that goes something like this. Compassion is when I feel your pain in my heart. You see, if we have that definition of compassion, then it takes us away from non-involvement to a caring and sharing ministry that we have one with another. In our world today, it is so important that we support and strengthen one another. And this is what Paul is getting at here. By the use of the little word now with which verse 11 opens, Paul is indicating to them what his deep prayer burden for them is. And this burden is expressed in a threefold dimension. Each of these dimensions occupies a verse. So Paul would say, remember, he just talked about the fact that he wanted to be with them, but he was hindered. Why he was hindered, we do not know, but Paul said it obviously was the working of Satan, that he wanted to send Timothy to them so that they might be strengthened, that their testimony might be firm, and that they might not be moved by all of these afflictions and the troubles of everyday life that they were having just because they were Christians. And so Paul comes to the end of this chapter, and before he begins to tell them how to live godly in Christ Jesus, he feels a burden to pray for them. And in a very real way, this is kind of a prayer. Listen. Now God himself and our Father and our Lord Jesus Christ direct our way unto you,
And the Lord make you to increase and abound in love one toward another and toward all men, even as we do toward you, to the end he may establish your hearts unblameable in holiness before God, even our Father, at the coming of our Lord Jesus Christ with all of his saints. And so what Paul is saying is, look, you Thessalonians, you're not alone. Even though you're facing tremendous difficulties where you work, where you live, where people on the street might ignore you because of your faith in Jesus Christ, when things are not going right with you, I want you always to remember, I care about you. And there is always a kind of mutual encouragement that we find with a reciprocal caring ministry, where you care about me and I care about you, and we need that in a city like this. We need that when so many of us seem to be wrapped up in so many of our own details of life. And suddenly to break out of that, to become aware of other people and the fact that other people are hurting and that they need us. Well, it just beggars description how God strengthens both those who receive as well as those who give. And that's the reason why I want to share this with you today. It's very rich. If you look at verse 11, you find that Paul prays about one particular thing. But out of this verse, you're going to find one of the greatest testimonies to the deity of Jesus Christ that you will find anywhere in the New Testament in 1 Thessalonians chapter 3 and verse 11. But before I go any further, let me just share with you what Paul's prayer burden is. I want you to jot it down in the margin of your Bible. In verse 11, Paul prays for the Lord's direction. And it is always right to begin this and to pray this when you desire to minister to other people. Now God himself and our Father and our Lord Jesus Christ direct our way unto you. Paul prayed for the Lord's direction. And then he prayed for love's devotion. In verse 12, the Lord make you to increase and abound in love. Notice that Paul does not pray that their affliction be removed. He does not pray that their physical suffering diminish, because Paul knows that life is filled with problems. You cannot escape problems. If you think you have problems in this city, then just move to another community and you'll have problems there too. We live in a problem-oriented age. We are problems ourselves because we are sinners. But it is intriguing that in the midst of all of their problems and difficulties, Paul prays for their love's devotion. And so he says, the Lord make you to increase and abound in love one toward another. And then in verse 13, he concludes this prayer by praying for life's dedication. To the end, he says, he may establish your hearts unblameable in holiness before God, even our Father, at the coming of our Lord Jesus Christ with all his saints. Now that is a beautiful prayer. And that is a prayer that you and I should learn how to pray. That is a prayer in which you and I should feel a part of it. When we pray, do we pray for the Lord's direction? When we pray, do we pray for love's devotion? When we pray, do we pray for life's dedication? Paul did. Because Paul knows that throughout life, we must have these three things. We must be directed by the Lord. We must have a sense of devotion and love. And we must have a sense of dedication in life. Without these, we are indeed paupers. Without these, we will struggle. Without these, we will not have all of the purpose in life that God Almighty desires that we have in our Lord Jesus Christ. So let's examine this briefly. Paul begins where all true prayer should begin, with the understanding and with the knowledge of God. When you and I pray, we frequently want to end up there. No. Paul says, let us begin there. Let us begin with an awareness of God and of the fact that God not only loves us, but that God does plan our lives and God does direct our lives. And so he prayed, now God himself and our Father and our Lord Jesus Christ direct our way unto you. Now the basis for Paul praying about the Lord's direction flows from this statement, now God himself and our Father and our Lord Jesus Christ. Now watch this in verse 11. If you have ever had anybody say to you, as some have said to me,
that there is no verse of Scripture which states unequivocally the equality of Jesus Christ with the Father and that Jesus Christ is God incarnate in the flesh, I call to your attention that in 1 Thessalonians chapter 3 and verse 11, the unique expressions, now God Himself and our Father, is linked to the expression, our Lord Jesus Christ, by a singular verb. And what that means is that Jesus Christ is equated with God the Father. Thus, the deity of Jesus Christ is clearly spelled out in 1 Thessalonians chapter 3 and verse 11. Not only is the deity of Christ clearly spelled out, but the equality of Christ, that Christ moves in concert with the Father in the accomplishing of the divine purpose. So the basis of the Lord's direction in our lives flows from God Himself. Never begin with the immediate and try to work your way to God. Begin with God and then let it flow to your immediate pressure point. That's where true praying begins, and that's how we come at this matter of trying to arrive at how to make certain decisions that will please God. Notice again in verse 11, not only the basis of it, that is, when we pray for the Lord's direction, but note the burden of it. Paul prays, now God Himself and our Father and our Lord Jesus Christ direct our way. He prayed for life's direction. Do you? Do you feel the need to be directed by the Lord? It's an interesting word, the word direct. It is used elsewhere in the New Testament in the Greek meaning of it, to make straight. And I'm sure that you've had the experience, as I have had the experience, that you're called upon to look at some things that you have to make a decision about, and it all looks as though it is circuitous. It looks as though it's so confusing, it's so puzzling. Here's a little path that ends here, and we don't seem to be able to make our way any further. And Paul said, have you ever prayed that God would direct our ways? In Genesis chapter 24 and verse 27, you have a most intriguing verse, a verse that many of us memorized a long time ago. It has to do with Eliezer, the servant of Abraham. You remember Abraham was becoming quite aged in years, and he gave Eliezer, his servant, a trust, a charge. And he said, I want you to go, and I want you to find a wife for my son Isaac. And you remember that Abraham wanted, a bride to be chosen from among Isaac's people back home, so to speak. So the burden that Eliezer had was that he was to go back and select a bride for Isaac. Boy, that would be tough today, wouldn't it? I mean, you know, today everybody wants to know everything that we can, and that's good. But back in those days, you see, your bride was chosen for you. If you were a fella, your bride was chosen for you, and you really didn't have very much to say about it. In fact, in many ways, you didn't even know what she looked like until you were already married to her, and then it was a little too late. But that's all right. We always kind of place the blame on the wife. I always kind of feel sorry for the wife in a way, and something like that. You've heard me say before that husbands come in three ways. Some are prizes, some are surprises, and some are consolation prizes. And I'm afraid that for a number of people in that kind of a situation, well, I'm not focusing on Isaac, and I'm not focusing on Rebecca, really. I'm focusing on Eliezer. Because, you see, here's a man who had a charge. Here's a man who had a trust. And it doesn't say that he went through all of the kind of schematic that maybe you and I go through because we want to find out, you know, Lord, I need your direction. But listen to this text of Scripture in Genesis 24, 27. It says this, I, being in the way, the Lord led me. I, being in the way, the Lord led me. Do you believe that your steps each day are guided by the Lord? I do. I really do. I think that's probably the meaning of Proverbs chapter 3, verses 5 and 6 in part. It doesn't exhaust it, but it's a real comfort to me. Trust in the Lord with all thine heart and lean not unto thine own understanding. Boy, that's a good one to pray before you get on the subway. Lean not unto thine own understanding. You never know where you're going to end up. I remember when I first came to the city and wanted to find out how subways went. I found out all right. I wanted to come to Manhattan and ended up in Brooklyn. And I still to this day don't know where I went wrong. But still, I believe in Proverbs 3, 5, and 6.
Trust in the Lord with all thine heart and lean not unto thine own understanding. And all thy, what's the next word? Ways. Acknowledge him. And he shall direct thy steps. When we begin to go out this day, it isn't that we say, God, what is your will? Should I go down this block or should I walk down this block? It isn't that. So much of our facing of life is frankly common sense. And there is a vast area of our personal well-being that God gives to our own personal desires and our own personal choices. But yet when we begin to walk with God, and each day that we live, is there that singular awareness that, yes, this day, God is going to guide our steps. Had a beautiful chat with a missionary couple from Australia when we were in Aruba. A delightful couple that God has led to work for the Lord Jesus in Aruba in association with Radio Victoria there in broadcasting the gospel. He was sharing with us one time just a little bit of testimony about this matter of I being in the way the Lord led me, or in the light of 1 Thessalonians chapter 3 verse 11. Now God himself and our Father and our Lord Jesus Christ direct our way unto you. He served the Lord for a number of years in Papua New Guinea, working amongst many of the primitive Indian tribes there. Well, one in particular, but God significantly used him. He said that he really didn't know what to do at this one particular junction in his life. His wife was preparing to join him with the children. He had been out doing some advance work. And he said, it's interesting because he said as he prayed, there came the very sudden burden upon his heart to have a cup of tea. Well, now that's not unusual for an Australian, I suppose, or a Britisher to desire to have a cup of tea. But he said, it's interesting because he just had this deep impress to go over and to have a cup of tea at the little restaurant there. And he had the cup of tea, and it was as he was coming out from having tea that an automobile drove up, a Jeep drove up, a fellow got out of the Jeep and had the word of direction, though he had never seen him before, that he had been waiting on. Now, it's a lot more involved than that, but I don't have an opportunity to share all of you. I'm just saying, I being in the way, the Lord led me. So the burden of it is that God might direct our steps. Now, you and I must get rid of the idea that the blessing of God is always associated with a temporal quality. That is that if I am being led of God, then I'm always going to have a job. That isn't true. If I'm being led of God, then I'm always going to have a sufficient income. That isn't true. Or good health, for an example. I could name you a number of God's people who are really seriously concerned about this matter, and they feel frequently that if God is directing them, then why do they have such difficulties? Well, there can be no doubt but that God was with these Thessalonian believers, and yet here they were suffering affliction. And Paul says, look, I pray that God would direct my way to come unto you, that I might sense God's direction. It just doesn't follow that everywhere you turn, everything is going to be what you might want it to be. And I think there's a very good reason why. God knows the end from the beginning, and God knows what he wants to accomplish in your heart and in your life. What God is asking you is to trust him. To trust him. So therefore, Paul says, I really pray that God himself and our Father and the Lord Jesus Christ direct, make straight my paths to come to you. And notice that this concern for the Lord's direction was not just centered in Paul, but he was concerned about them, about these wonderful believers back in Thessalonica. Now, the basis of Paul's desire for direction was in God himself. The burden of it that God might direct his steps and the blessing, notice how the verse concludes, unto you. Always remember that our interpersonal relationship should reflect something of God's plan for our lives. And thus, when Paul prays as he does in 1 Thessalonians chapter 3 and verse 11, he says, I want to come unto you. I want to become involved. I want to become related to you. I want to care about you. I want to become active in what God is doing in your life. Paul was not an isolate. He saw himself in conjunction with other believers that mutually they might be strengthened together.
And that brings us to the second thing for which he prayed. He prayed for love's devotion. And the Lord make you to increase and abound in love one toward another and toward all men, even as we do toward you. It is hard, terribly hard, to love some people. Oh. I hope a wife didn't nudge her husband then. No, it really is. And I think that's why Paul begins in this matter of love. And I want to talk with you a little bit about love and share with you a few biblical insights about this matter. Notice, please, that when you talk about love's devotion, he's talking about an inspired love, because you and I don't have the capacity to love within us. You and I are part of a society that lives by fang and tooth and claw. You and I are part of a society, and I'm not thinking just of the American society, I'm thinking of the world milieu in which we live. It is because of the fall of Adam that every rose has a thorn. It's because of the fallen Adam that you and I treat one another the way we do. If you look back into the frontispiece of divine revelation in the book of Genesis, you'll find that the first two brothers couldn't get along with each other. And the first murder took place back then. And that wasn't New York. And man has been slaying his brother and taking advantage of his brother ever since. The fact is, let's be honest with ourselves, it's difficult to love. It's hard to love in a world like ours. Perhaps it's because we've become so suspicious. Certainly we've become cynical. So many people have tried to take advantage of us down along the way that we become suspicious and cynical of so many things that cross our paths. It is very hard to trust anymore. Did you know that there's a certain society in one of the countries that we visited that one of the things you never do is that you never refer God as Father, because the children have learned to fear their fathers and hate their fathers. Their fathers beat them so. And their fathers deprive them so that if you associate God as Father, then you are really putting a problem into the heart of any child of coming into an awareness with God. We find it difficult to love. I think that's the reason why that Paul says that this kind of love that you and I ought to have is an inspired love. That is, notice how he begins it, the Lord make you. It is only because of Jesus Christ that you and I can love as we ought to love. It is only because God manifested his love toward us that you and I can possibly manifest the love of Christ Jesus our Lord. Is that not true? It's because God one day dropped a little bit of his love when we became aware that God so loved the world that he gave his only begotten Son, that whosoever believeth in him should not perish but have everlasting life. And the cross, even though we often see it with all of its cruelty, is still an expression of the love of God. To what lengths will God go to love us? We look at the cross. And we find that he went all the way. And so this is an inspired love that Paul is talking about. The Lord make you to love each other. The Lord make us to love as God would have us love. And that brings us to the second part of the 12th verse. He talks about it being not only an inspired love and the Lord make you, he talks about it being an increasing love, to increase and abound in love. An increasing love. Love is never static. Whether it is a love between a husband and a wife, between a parent and a child, Christian love between ourselves and one another, love is never static. There are always ebbs and flows to love. And God knows the importance of increasing in our love, because you'll never stay the same level of the degree of love. Did you know it's possible, according to what the scripture says, turn with me to Matthew chapter 24 and verse 12, for love to grow cold. Matthew chapter 24 and verse 12, though this is, in my view anyway, a tribulation chapter, here's a remarkable statement given by our Lord Jesus, Matthew 24, 12, and because iniquity shall abound, the love of many shall grow cold. A love that formerly beat white hot has now become cool, if not cold, said the Lord Jesus Christ in Matthew 24, 12.
Now let us not lose sight of the fact that Paul has these Thessalonican believers in mind. They are undergoing affliction. Now please listen. If you're suffering, if you're hurting today, if you have problems that you don't know the answer to, if you feel wounded in your spirit, the normal tendency, the natural tendency, is to become bitter and resentful. Frequently we find that bitterness is expressed in two directions. It very easily is expressed toward those whom we think would be the cause of our present difficulties. Mind you, almost inevitably, it is always someone else who's the cause of our problems. We never want to accept, or seldom ever want to accept, our personal responsibility for bringing about perhaps a state of things in our experience that we get the overflow of it and we suffer, and therefore it's too convenient to blame somebody else. And it's easy to become bitter toward other people, and that's the reason why there is so much bitterness today. And it is also easy to become bitter against God. God, as a Christian I might say, I love you, I've served you, and this is how you treat us who belong to you. But Paul knows that these Thessalonians are suffering affliction. He knows that there is a possibility that they may become bitter and they may become resentful. Now listen carefully. When a Christian expresses his response to the vicissitudes of life by bitterness and resentment, and you hardly can have one without the other, it almost always happens that love will cool and faith will erode. When I listen to some dear person who testifies to me that they no longer are loving Christians, I know that somewhere in that background there is the secret of some bitterness which has been unresolved and some resentment which has not been settled in our Lord Jesus Christ. And Paul knew this when he wrote to the Thessalonians. Because they were suffering such affliction, he said, if it isn't handled right or correctly, if we do not respond the way that we ought to as believers, if we are allowing ourselves the luxury, the dubious luxury, of becoming bitter in spirit and resentful in character, inevitably our love will cool, if not become cold, and our faith will erode. And that's part of what has happened in Matthew 24:12. Because the iniquity shall abound, the love of many shall grow cold. That's not only the case there, but turn over with me to Revelation chapter 2 and verse 4, and you'll find that it is said of one church that they left their love. To the church at Ephesus, this is the message that came from the ascended Christ through John, the writer of the book of Revelation. So in Revelation chapter 2 verse 4, nevertheless I have somewhat against thee because thou hast left thy first love. Thou hast left thy first love. Do you see why it's always important that we increase in love? That we abound in love. The word increase, the word abound in Greek are very closely related to one another. Grow in love. If we do not, if we allow love to cool, then it is terribly easy for us to become bitter and resentful. And we are no testimony to God. Now the third thing that this verse shares with us in 1 Thessalonians chapter 3 and verse 12 is not only the fact that it is an inspired love, the Lord make you, and an increasing love, to increase and abound in love one toward another, but it is an interpersonal love. It is an involved love. Do you know something that took me a long time to learn? Strange, it takes so many of us so long to learn some things, but it really took me a long time to learn this. Do you know, I found out that the world, the unregenerate world, couldn't care less my doctrinal position. They don't care what I believe. Each person has the right in this society in which we live, and thank God for that, to worship according to the dictates of his own conscience. Whether a person is into TM, or whether a person is into some mystic religion, or whether a person is into some cultic group, or whatever. I'm saying to the unregenerate world, is not impressed
With what I say, I believe. They are impressed by how I love and how I relate to other people. The visible evidence of the power of God at work in my life, not because I have any strength in and of myself, but because obviously that our response in given situations is so different from what they've come to expect. And that's the reason why that when you're in an office and you live Christ and you love Christ and you love them, sooner or later the difference is going to be noticed.

that loveth not, the fact is you don't know God. I don't care what you say you believe. That's what John is saying here. And this was manifested, the love of God toward us, that God sent his only begotten Son into the world that we might live through him. Herein is love, not that we loved God, but that he loved us and sent his Son to be the propitiation for our sins. Beloved, if God so loved us, we ought also to love one another. We ought also to love one another. Verse 13. By this we know that we dwell in him and he in us, because he hath given us of his Spirit. Verse 16. And we have known and believed the love that God hath to us. God is love, and he that dwelleth in love dwelleth in God, and God in him. Herein is our love made perfect, that we may have boldness in the day of judgment, because as he is, so are we in this world. There is no fear in love. Verse 20 says, if a man says, I love God, and hateth his brother, he is a liar. For he that loveth not his brother whom he hath seen, how can he love God whom he hath not seen? And link that verse with a little interesting verse that you'll find in Galatians chapter 6 and in verse 10, and it reads like this. As we have therefore opportunity, let us do good unto all, especially unto them who are of the household of faith. Have you prayed, Lord, help me to love more? And God, keep me from a bitter and from a resentful spirit. And Lord, help me to love other people. Because other people need strengthening and I need strengthening. And when we share together in the loving process that God gives to us in the New Testament, we all grow thereby. And that's the reason that Jesus would say in the gospel record, of course, in the Gospel of John, teaching us, of course, all men shall know that you're my disciples if you have love one toward another. And the kind of love that we're talking about is the kind of love that can only be expressed by three prepositions. It is first God's love to us, then it is God's love in us, and then it is God's love through us. Now listen, please, just for a moment. When Jesus Christ died on the cross and the Holy Spirit spoke to us about our need for salvation, that was God's love manifested to us. God made known unto us the fact that he loved us. God commendeth his love toward us in that while we were yet sinners, Christ died for us. When we trusted Jesus Christ as our Savior and we were born again through faith in Christ, that was God's love in us. Romans 5 is a great chapter on teaching us of that which happened within the believer. And then when we know something of God's love to us, experiencing God's love in us, then there can be the expression of God's love through us. And that's the reason why that Paul said to the Thessalonians, I pray that you might increase in love's devotion. I really am convinced that's what we need in this world of ours today. If you ever have hurt, you know that one thing you need more than anything else is for someone at that time to be raised up by God just simply to say, I want to be your friend. Just to be there. Just to have a telephone number that you can call when you get so far down that you need to hear a voice and there is someone at the other end who cares. Someone who is willing to inconvenience themselves a little bit in order to say to you, you matter to me. And I think that's what Paul was saying to the Thessalonians, and I know that's what God would have us say to one another. Well, let's come to verse 13 now. In this tremendous prayer that reflects the compassionate heart, remember now in verse 11, he prays for the Lord's direction. In verse 12, he prays for love's devotion. And now he prays for life's dedication. Love always has a purpose. Love is not this vapid thing that so many people talk about today. Love is really very purposeful. And notice that the love that is expressed in verse 12 that we are to abound in is a directed kind of love, because in verse 13 it says, to the end he may establish your hearts unblameable in holiness before God, even our Father, at the coming of our Lord Jesus Christ with all his saints. It seems to me, therefore, that what Paul says is this. Look, I've prayed for life's direction. I really do want to come unto you and to be comforted in you and you in me. And then I've prayed for your love's devotion, that

0: you might increase and abound in mutuality and love one toward another, to the end that we might be unwavering in steadfastness. That's what Paul says here in verse 13, to the end he may establish your hearts. Now the word heart really connotes the personality of the individual, the totality of his thinking, the combination of environmental background, belief, conviction, all wrapped up together in the expressions of life. Frequently you find that the word heart is used in this way. It's more than just the little muscle that beats in your chest to pump blood throughout your whole physical system. What Paul is saying here is that I am really praying for life's direction that you might be unwavering in steadfastness. And they were hurting and they were suffering. What Paul did not want them to do would be to have the sky highs and then the valley lows. And then when they were down in the valley lows, to become so depressed that they would be willing to give up on their Christian faith. And so he talks about this matter of being unwavering in their steadfastness. The word establish comes from that word pressure. And what it means is to be almost filled with a choking kind of pressure. And what Paul says is that I'm really praying that when that choking pressure comes to you with all of the problems of life that greet us along the way, that we might have this kind of unwavering steadfastness. I think we catch a glimpse of that in 1 Corinthians chapter 15 and verse 58 when he says, therefore, my beloved brethren, be ye steadfast, unmovable, always abounding in the work of the Lord. By the way, that doesn't mean that you get up every day greeting the world with a smile. Have you ever kicked the cat when you first got up in the morning? I'll get letters from folk who are cat lovers now. I don't mean literally now. You understand that. I'm using the expression metaphorically, all right? I made a statement like that one time. You should have seen some of the letters. At least I know people listen. No, it doesn't mean that every day is one of those bright days. We all have our good days, and we have, all of us, not so good days. But it means that my faith and my living in life is not related to my emotions. That whether I feel good on a particular day, God is still working in my life. So therefore, let me be unwavering in steadfastness. This should contribute to unblameable in holiness. Verse 13 says, to the end he may establish your hearts. That's unwavering in steadfastness. And then he speaks about unblameable in holiness. We are afraid in our world today to use the word, at least in my part of the theological world, to use the word sanctify or sanctification. It's a good word. There are several different definitions, several different kinds of sanctification. We could talk about linear, we could talk about punctiliar. That is to say, at a point in time that we're growing in grace. What it really means is that we are growing more like our Lord Jesus Christ. And what Paul says is that one of the byproducts of growing in grace is that we become unblameable before God. That is to say that God increasingly has delight in all that we do and all that we say. And then please note how the verse ends and how the chapter ends. He says, to the end he may establish your hearts unblameable in holiness before God, even our Father, and then it's unceasing in hopefulness. He talks about the return of the Lord Jesus Christ. At the coming of our Lord Jesus Christ with all his saints. Now there are some things I cannot change, and I know I can't change them. But that doesn't fill me with a sense of frustration when I keep my eye on the fact that Jesus Christ is returning again. Some of you have physical difficulties that, unless God desires to work a miracle in your life, that's not going to change. And all the rest of your natural life, you probably will learn to adjust and to live and to accept the grace of God in learning to live with some limitations. Never, ever, ever make fun of a handicapped person. They have such a great task in life, learning to adjust to areas that you are not called upon to adjust, nor me, at least at this point. Never, ever. Never, ever. What you and I need to recognize is that if we have the kind of hope before us that is centered in this scripture, that Jesus Christ is coming back again, then we know that this is not the end. We know that this isn't the last chapter. The hurts that we suffer today That's not the last chapter of our life story. May God take this and just burn it into our hearts. Let me share with you something that I think is absolutely beautiful that I really didn't know about till just this past week. Maybe you do. It was new to me. Ira Sankey was the song leader and soloist for Dwight L. Moody in the old Moody campaigns back many, many years ago. You remember that D.L. Moody was used mightily by God, his biographer said, to bring two continents toward Jesus Christ. A man, by the way, who was not an intellectual man at all, but he had a power with God. Kings and presidents and statesmen loved to hear D.L. Moody preach. His grammar was atrocious. His use of words sometimes incomplete, but there was a power of God about that man that literally multitudes came into the kingdom of God through that ministry of his. Associated with him was a man by the name of Ira Sankey, a gifted man, beautiful voice. Sankey was at a conference, and I don't remember where. Yes, I do. He was on board a ship, one of these, like on the Ohio River, you know, river boats going up and down. And someone invited him on a holiday, asking him if he would sing some kind of number, and people thought that he would sing a patriotic number or whatever. Instead, he chose to sing a gospel song. And that day, he lifted up his voice and sang so beautifully as he could this gospel song about God's love in Christ and so on. And after he finished singing, a man came up to him and said this to him. He said, "Mr. Sankey, did you ever serve in the Union Army in the war between the states?" And he said, "I did." He said, "Were you doing guard duty at a certain place during a certain time?" And he went back and he said, "Well, yes." Sankey said, "I was there and I knew that I did guard duty. Almost everybody had to do guard duty." And he said, "What you don't know is," he said, "I was in the Confederate Army." And he said, "That night, a man doing guard duty, I took my rifle out and I put a bead upon him to shoot him through the head. And I was so close that I couldn't miss." And that man started to sing. And he sang that same song that you sang tonight. And he said, "I put my rifle down by saying, anyone who has a love like that and a faith like that, I'll let him live." And it was Sankey who was there on top of that horse or whatever. And the fellow met him and testified later on. You say that this passage of Scripture is not relevant to life? It'll be the most relevant thing that you'll read all day. It'll be the most relevant thing that you'll read all week. I just want to tell you today from my heart that what God wants from me and what God wants from you, as together we serve our Lord Jesus Christ, is that you and I might pray for one another for the Lord's direction, for love's devotion, and for life's dedication. Do you love the Lord Jesus? If you do, then love one another. I just cannot help but think, what would this old city say if suddenly we were bathed in godly, godly love? Let's pray. Our Father, we're thankful today for the greatest loved gift imaginable, and that's our Lord Jesus Christ. We're thankful today that you have dropped that love into our hearts. And I pray that today we might experience a little more of that of which we've studied from Paul's compassionate heart to those whom he loved so much. Lord, if we have anyone in our midst today who does not know Christ as Savior, I pray, Lord God, strengthen that one. Draw him to thyself. For those who need to learn to love, help us to be open. And just today, Lord, let it begin. Let it begin in my heart. Let it begin in this church. Let it begin in all of our lives. For this we pray in Jesus' name. Amen.
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